0: Confidential. Russia had deployed North Korean troops to push back Ukrainian advances in its Kursk region. An investigation is underway into yesterday's fatal helicopter crash southeast of Montreal. All four people on board were killed. Their names have now been confirmed. Alexander Silberman reports.
1: In a cornfield 55 kilometers southeast of Montreal, in the tiny community of Saint-Brigitte-d'Iberville, investigators are working to understand what went wrong when a helicopter crashed Saturday afternoon and caught fire. All four people on board were killed. The victims have now been identified. Suzanne Joutre, a pilot who regularly offered tours for a local festival. Gabriel Jasmin, a father and host at a Sherbrooke, Quebec radio station. His brother-in-law, Lucas Perrault, and mother-in-law, Chantal Raymond. The Transportation Safety Board of Canada has deployed investigators to the scene. Federal Transportation Minister Stephen McKinnon is among those expressing his condolences. He says Transport Canada will appoint an observer to monitor the response and investigation. Alexander Silberman, CBC News, Montreal.
0: Advance polling will continue tomorrow for Quebec's provincial election. Five main parties are vying for leadership. Pollster Philippe Fournier says the fragmented political landscape makes this race hard to project.
2: This election is without precedent, and not just in Quebec, but in Canada. To the best of my knowledge, and I did some research, I could not find another provincial election where no party got to the 30% mark. In any poll right now, the Parti Québécois is averaging between 28 and 29% of the vote, and the fifth place party, the Québec solidaire, is around 11 or 12%. So there's like 16 points between first and fifth place.
0: Quebec voters will also be able to submit votes at the offices of the returning officer on September 29th, 30th, and October 1st. Election day is October 5th. Meantime, BC is also preparing for a provincial election, and Vancouver is readying for a municipal one next month. With those in mind, the city's libraries are running a program called Kids Vote, giving young people a chance to experience the democratic process firsthand. Arij Riaz is the co-director of the parent-run organization For Our Kids.
3: They're being involved in those conversations, and they don't have to wait until they're adults to shape what kind of livable and green future they should be having. They can really start right now with programs like Kids Vote.
0: Experts say casting a ballot can help kids develop civic knowledge, critical thinking skills, as well as media literacy, even if the ballot is pretend. That is your World This Hour. For CBC News, I'm Kaz Bovin.
4: And now the weather forecast for Toronto, Hamilton, and Niagara. Clouds rolling in with a 40% chance of showers overnight, a low of 12. For Monday, overcast and another chance of showers in the morning, 20 degrees for the high. In Peterborough and the Kawarthas, cloudy and a chance of showers overnight, dropping to a low of 10. Tomorrow, cloudy conditions continue and another chance of showers early in the morning, a high of 19.
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6: Dave Blanchard runs the public radio show Wildcard. And one of the less exciting and, in fact, rather tedious parts of his job is that he has to keep an eye on the comments that people post about the show online. And one day last fall on Spotify, he saw all this activity about this episode they did with the writer Elizabeth Gilbert. And Dave thought, oh, her book was controversial. It must have struck a nerve, this episode. And then he looked at the comments.
7: And it was just like gibberish. Like there's a bunch of new comments, but I couldn't make heads or tail of any of them. They're just kind of these like clipped, weird, incoherent postings that I was just like, it screamed bots, just because like any time that I see just kind of gibberish in like a comment on the internet, I assume it's a bot. But the fact that it was all from different accounts seemed very weird. And the fact that they also maybe seemed to be like interacting in some way also seemed weird and not like typical bot behavior.
6: Can I ask you to read some of those comments?
7: So yeah, I've got some from a later batch. We've got some where it's like, you know, someone says, ah, okay, MH. And two people have hearted that. Someone says, Gilgamesh quit and I'm crying. Last Friday, I broke up with my GF. Your cats are so cute. You're gorgeous in that dress. OML. Pink heart.
6: So, okay, bot thought. Some newfangled kind of bots that respond to each other somehow. He deleted the posts.
7: And I went back to the Spotify comments again, and there was an

0: review comment, and it said, so it deleted my com. And that felt not bot-y. That felt very strange that a bot would be able to recognize that the thread got deleted and post it, letting people know that it had been deleted.
1: And then there were other responses to that.
0: So someone says, username cotton/amity, parentheses, I'm back, bitches, commented, weird. Aubrey commented, that's weirds, two S's.
1: This is really not looking like any bot behavior he'd ever seen. So he goes to NPR's Slack channels, posts some screenshots, describes what these comments are. And one of the higher-ups, Matilde, suggests reporting it to Spotify, which Dave does. And then somebody younger at NPR reads the thread. They're 10 years younger than Dave, Gen Z, named Hannah Chin.
2: And I click into the screenshots, and almost immediately I'm like, oh, my conclusion is really, really different than Dave's and Matilde's. Because I'm like, these are kids. And I think that part of that is because I was a middle schooler on the internet, right? Like posting on forums and stuff. And so I look at their display names. Their display names are like Ella with like five emojis. And they're like the special character emojis. They're like the ones that you have to like go onto the internet and type your name into like a special text generator. And then it comes out as a special character. And then you have to like special paste it into your profile.
1: The profile pictures are all cartoon characters Hannah's never seen before. And then there's the way that they're commenting back and forth with each other. Short little phrases. I'm sorry. That's weird. Lots of highs. Lots of extra exclamation points. Hannah recognized it. They grew up in a conservative home, was homeschooled, with limited access to social media.
2: And so I was a kid who used weird parts of the internet, not as they were originally designed, to talk to my friends. I talked back and forth with my friends on Google Docs. And we would type things and then delete them and then like type things and then like make them invisible by like making text white on the white background. So I think this is familiar behavior to me.
1: So Hannah writes out a comment to post on Slack, shows it to their housemate before posting because they're worried about coming off maybe too harsh with these much higher ranking older NPR bosses who Hannah never met in person.
2: And I say, okay, maybe I'm wrong, but I think these are just kids hanging out and we shouldn't report them as bots. My guess is that they're just kind of using Spotify comment threads as their group chat, maybe because other apps on their phones are blocked, who knows, and they happen to have chosen a wildcard episode to do it. Lol. Like, these are middle schoolers.
1: Middle schoolers specifically, not high schoolers.
2: Yeah, these are people who are new to chatting with each other on the internet and in real life. Like, they're kids who are excited to talk to other people on the internet. The goal is just to connect with people. Like, you have nothing to talk about. You don't know each other very well. You're just, like, seeing each other and acknowledging each other's presence in the chat.
1: Dave reads Hannah's Slack message. And, well, he is not convinced. He posts,
0: that's an interesting theory.
1: Yeah, that's an interesting theory. There's an exclamation point at the end of it, at least to give it that much credit.
0: Yes, then I, like, admittedly, I was still like, really? Like, again, this is Wild Card with Rachel Martin on NPR. Like, not our target demo to have a bunch of, like, middle schoolers in our comment section. It just felt so completely implausible that these people would have found, like, this particular episode as their place to chat.
2: Dave is like, though, that's an interesting theory. And I, at this point, sorry, Dave, I don't know you in real life. I'm like a little bit annoyed because I'm like, I know that I said maybe I'm wrong, but I was so sure that I was right.
1: And it has more digging, which makes them even more convinced than before. What the kids seemed to be doing was one kid would create a playlist on Spotify with a name like Let's Chat Here. Inside that playlist would be one podcast episode. And you know how you can see other people's playlists on Spotify and they make them public. Other kids would see that playlist. They'd see the episode. And then they would go to the podcast episode and start posting in the comments. Hannah got back on Slack and pointed out that the kids were using a playlist that was named New Chat. The kids had also posted a Google form with some kind of quiz on it and said, fill this out. Only cool people can fill this out.
2: Bots don't really spam Google Forms in my experience, whereas Gen Alpha might use them in the same way that my generation would

0: Use like YouQuiz or the BuzzFeed Make Your Own Personality Quiz feature.
1: And reading that was the turning point for Dave.
2: When they were like, this is something that I did, like that's what unlocked it. I think it was so implausible to me. And then when Hannah was like, no, I did this, I was like, oh, wow, like that, I guess it makes sense. And then it was like, I could like go back and look at it again. And it was like, I had like the lens on to see it. And I was like, God, they are kids. Like in retrospect, it looks so obvious.
1: So how exactly did those commenters end up in the comment section of an NPR podcast? What exactly happened here? Well, we reached out to a bunch of the commenters. Only one of them agreed to talk to us. As suspected, she is not a bot. She's a 14-year-old girl who talked to me from the car with her parents' permission and her dad at the wheel. Her name is Ella. When I asked her to describe herself, she said this.
3: I would say that I'm definitely a bit hard to get to know because I don't know a lot about myself yet. But I think if you do get to know me, you'll find out I'm like a pretty cool person.
1: Ella says this all started with a video podcast that played TikTok videos. Ella thinks a kid started it. Videos seem to be chosen specifically for kids who weren't allowed on TikTok, but were allowed on Spotify. That was Ella. She's allowed on Spotify, but on no social media. And she and the other kids would watch this girl's podcast on Spotify and then chat in the comments of the podcast.
3: And her podcast ended up getting banned, and we wanted to keep talking to each other. So people would like make playlists.
1: She described exactly the system that Hannah figured out. Kids would name their playlist Chat Here or something like that, and then there'd be some podcast, and everybody would go to that podcast and talk in the comments. She says it was maybe 20 kids in the core group. Lots of theater kids, she says, mostly girls. Most of them with strict parents who didn't let them on regular social media. And can I ask, why did you guys pick NPR shows to be the ones where you went to in the comments?
3: I think we just like looked for podcasts that didn't have many comments.
1: I see. So you picked NPR because it didn't seem very popular.
3: Yeah, so that we wouldn't like get caught up in other people's comments.
1: I tell you, buddy, I do a public radio show and that hurts a little to hear it.
3: Sorry.
1: That's okay. Are your parents NPR listeners?
3: Yeah, my mom is. She listens to podcasts all the time.
1: Was any of this that, like, your parents were NPR listeners and this felt like this is the perfect cover? Like, if they catch you doing this, you can be like, look, I'm just doing this for an NPR show.
3: Yeah.
1: Is that true? Did you think about that?
3: Yeah, a little bit.
1: It's funny. There was this guy named Dave who works for NPR, and he's in his 30s, and he saw the comments that you guys were doing. And they made no sense to him at all. He really had no idea what they were. And he thought you guys were all bots.
3: Yeah. Some of them were really young, like 11 years old and stuff. So some of them definitely were a little bit not good at talking English that well. Or using slang.
1: I gotta say, it was a very generous answer. Dave thought they were bots. And she was like, yeah, well, some of us kind of talked like bots. Ella told me that she's sure someday she'll be clueless, like Dave is now. Which, of course, isn't much comfort if you're Dave. Dave says that once he understood that it was kids writing all those comments, it didn't feel great.
2: When I felt bad for having reported them, like, I definitely felt guilty. And two, old. It just felt like very old, very dumb, very out of touch. I literally needed Hannah to be my generational translator. It was just like, it was such a clarifying like realization of my age and obsolescence.
1: Well, today on our program, people from one generation trying to cross the vast, vast distance that divides the young and the old with a message that they hope will get heard by the people on the other side. We have stories today of a wedding toast and of childhood hair care and of the greatest job in the world. I've seen from the eyes of a teenager anyway. Intergenerational space travel this hour. From WBEZ Chicago, it's This American Life. I'm Ira Glass. Climb aboard this rocket with us if you dare. And stay with us.

0: learn to hold ourselves.
1: Myra Flynn. She's the host of the podcast Homegoings with Myra Flynn, which is available wherever you get your podcasts. Her story was produced by Emmanuel Joachi. Our program was produced today by Dana Chivas and Valerie Kipnis, who, by the way, produced the show Across an Intergenerational Divide. It was edited by David Kestenbaum. The people who put together today's show include Adrienne Lilly, Seth Lynn, Catherine Raimondo, Stone Nelson, Ruthie Petito, Nadia Raymond, Ryan Rummery, Ruby Schwartz, Lily Sullivan, Alyssa Shipp, Francis Swanson, Nancy Updike, and Julie Whitaker. Our managing editor is Sara Abdurrahman. Our senior editors, David Kestenbaum and Nancy Updike. Our executive editor is Emmanuel Berry. 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Thanks as always to our program's co-founder, Ms. Tori Malatia. You know, no matter what kind of restaurant we go to, Italian, Mexican, Thai, his order is always, always, always the same.
2: Give me some of that shrimp.
1: 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I'll be seeing you, of course, in the comments on Spotify. And I will be back next week with more stories of This American Life.

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0: 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And on the CBC Listen app. Many of Radiolab's stories are about the big stuff, important or dramatic events, big ideas that transform the world around us. But most of our day-to-day lives are not made up of that stuff. An ode to the small and overlooked things that make up the fabric of our lives. On Radiolab, after the news.
3: From CBC News, The World is Selling, I'm Neil Kumar. A small English village remains all but empty tonight. Residents were given evacuation orders after five men were arrested in a case that is now being handled by Britain's counter-terrorism police. Julie Chapman tells us what is known and not known about the incident.
4: Police received a call at 12:45 in the morning. Three suspicious vehicles were heading towards an Air Force base in Gloucestershire in western England. Armed officers intercepted the vans in the neighbouring village of Welford and arrested five men. Bomb disposal units were called in, and aerial footage showed a robot examining three white vans. The entire village was evacuated. Julian Tudsbury woke up this morning to a knock on the door from police officers.
5: They said there's been a major incident and we need you to leave immediately.
4: RAF Fairford is one of several air bases in Britain used by the US Air Force to launch attacks on Iran. Iran's Revolutionary Guard said that made the base a legitimate target. For now, police have made no mention of a potential motive and released no details about the five suspects they're currently questioning. Julia Chapman, CBC News, London.
3: In Quebec, authorities and the Transportation Safety Board are investigating a helicopter crash that killed four people southeast of Montreal on Saturday. The pilot has been identified as Suzanne Jutras. She was a commercial pilot who offered helicopter tours. Local radio host Gabriel Jasmine has also been identified as one of the victims, including his mother-in-law, Chantal Raymond, and brother-in-law, Lucas Perrault. Advanced polls are now open in Quebec's provincial election. Election day just over a week away, and polls suggest that Quebecers are hungry for change. But 40% of undecided voters tell pollsters they may change their mind at the last minute. Kathy Sinet has more.
6: The desire for change of Quebecers is still very strong.
7: So Université Laval political science professor Valérie Anne Maheu has been following Quebec's election campaign closely. She says the CEQ has been in power for 8 years and voters are tired. But at the same time, she says about 40% of voters are still undecided.
6: Some citizens have made up their mind, but they're still not ready to say for certain that they're going to vote for that party. And now we see five political parties contesting for the electorate. If they have a desire for change and they don't want to vote for CAQ, they have four other options.
7: Maheu says that means many Quebecers may be questioning their choice until the last minute. Cathy Sonny, CBC News, Quebec City.
3: Alberta's referendum is less than a month away, and while support for separation appears to be losing steam, so is the support for Premier Danielle Smith inside and outside her UCP party. Stephanie Cram explains.
8: As Albertans are readying for the upcoming referendum, the United Conservative Party is watching its support take a hit, falling from 49% in April to 41% this month. The poll shows if there was an election today, support for the UCP and opposition NDP are tied. And of the 1,200 Albertans polled, 51% of respondents said they are not impressed by Danielle Smith.
9: She has to do something about her fading approval numbers.
8: Lisa Young, political science professor at the University of Calgary. She says the dip in the premier's support is in part influenced by her position on separation. Smith has made it clear she wants Alberta to stay in Canada, but is facing backlash within her own party.
9: There are separatist activists who have made it clear that they don't think that she has been sufficiently supportive through the campaign.
8: Stephanie Cram, CBC News, Edmonton.
3: And that is The World This Hour. For CBC News, I'm Neil Kumar.

0: And now the weather forecast for Toronto, Hamilton and Niagara. Clouds rolling in with a 40% chance of showers overnight, a low of 12. For Monday, overcast and another chance of showers in the morning, 20 degrees for the high. In Peterborough and the Kawarthas, cloudy and a chance of showers overnight, dropping to a low of 10. Tomorrow, cloudy conditions continue and another chance of showers early in the morning, a high of 19.
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3: See?
2: Yep.
6: I got my potato. And I'm looking at it and I'm holding it. Maybe it should hold potatoes more. It's a potato. It's washed. I think it's a yellow potato. It's washed. It's not dirty. It's a little dirty. It's kind of baffling to actually think about a potato. This could, yeah, what do you say about a potato?
7: Four, six, even seven.
8: Hey, I'm Latif Nasser.
9: And I'm Lulu Miller.
8: And this is Radio Lab. And today's episode is sort of a gauntlet thrown by our friend, our collaborator, our contributing editor.
9: Okay, guys.
3: Heather Radke.
9: Okay. I'm just going to tell you guys, this is some kind of experiment. It could be a failure, and then we just end and go have a lunch, okay?
3: I love it.
8: It's not worth doing if there's not a potential for failure.
9: Yeah. Well, I appreciate that, you two. But in any case...
10: I'm in my pajamas.
9: The person who's maybe like the embodiment of this experiment is this woman named Claire Dolan.
10: I'm just staring because I don't know how to make coffee. Oh, here.
9: So Claire is an ICU nurse up in like super rural Vermont.
10: How was your shift?
11: My shift was busy and long.
9: So we sent this really great producer named Erica Heilman, who lives near Claire, to go and talk to her. Because right on Claire's property...
10: Oh, it's beautiful now.
9: There's this place that ever since I first heard about it, I've been kind of obsessed with it.
11: You grab that.
9: It's this big old barn.
12: This is a barn that was thrown up in the 1970s or 80s.
9: It's got this old tin roof.
12: Peeling paint and falling off clapboards and boards.
9: But

0: really try it sometime.
1: Do you want to just sit and be right now?
0: Oh man, that sounds great. Let's do it.
1: I have to say, I'm already starting to feel uncomfortable.
0: I think this is great.

0: like sands through the hourglass, so are the days of our lives.
1: I'm in the Fort Myers, Florida airport, and I went through security.
2: Day 15 with the potato.
1: And they checked my bag, and he went right for the potato, and he took it out, and he looked at me and said, "It's a potato." And then the nice man gave me back my bag with the potato. And now we go to Chicago and then to Ottawa. So then the customs... That's the last leg is the toughest one, but we made it through with a nice man saying it's a potato. So that was good. Okay. Potato back on home soil here. Let's go. You can't have my potato. You can try, but you can't take it. But potato lives on.
3: Okay, all right, next to, okay, exhibit number 3.
4: Reine blanche, reine de mai, Rickenacker, rognon rose, Rohan.
3: 1 billion years of solitude.
5: So for
3: take that, Gabriel Garcia Marquez.
5: Okay, so for this one, reporter Rachel Cusick is going to take us from a grain of sand to a pile of rocks.
6: A big old pile of rocks.
7: Rocks from... between about 1 billion and 1.7 billion years ago.
6: But also the man who uncovered their secret.
7: My name's Roger Buick. I'm a earth scientist and an astrobiologist.
6: All right. Okay, Roger, I'm so excited. These days, Roger is a very accomplished professor over at the University of Washington. But when he started studying these rocks, he was kind of like a baby scientist.
7: Yes, it was after I'd finished a PhD, but before I ever got a university job. So... my future career hinged on finding something interesting in these rocks.
6: Were you just hoping that this might be a big break or something?
7: I certainly was. Yes, it was very poorly known time in Earth history. And I was hoping to find earlier evidence of animal life, earlier evidence of complex multicellular life.
6: Hmm.
7: And so I started out.
6: But first, Roger had to get the rocks that were that age, which just so happened to be... deep in the Australian outback.
7: Yeah, that's right. I spent months in the desert with a field hand. We would walk out every day up to 20 miles in 95 degree heat in gorges and slot canyons with sledgehammers and chisels to break the rocks up.
6: So how big of a rock do you end up with?
7: Those fist-sized chunks, mm-hmm. carrying them on our backs all the way back to our base camp, bag them up, put a number on them, and ship them back to America. Anything alive would have been microscopic, so you need to analyze the rocks closely back in the lab.
6: So he has to get them back to Harvard, which is where he worked. And once he has them there, he has to take each one of these rocks
7: and cut it into little slices so you can shine light through this thin sliver of rock. And then you can look at it under a microscope, see if there's any little... single-celled fossils in the rock.
6: So Roger is staring into this microscope day after day, rock by rock, slice by slice.
7: Hoping to discover something unexpected, something novel, something weird.
6: So how long are you looking into the microscope looking for something weird?
7: 2 years.
6: 2 years? You spent 2 years looking into the microscope?
7: Oh, we collected a lot of rocks.
6: And after 2 whole years, 600 something whatever days,

0: is?
1: I discovered nothing.
0: Oh my gosh.
1: Found nothing.
2: So you're in
0: the- You realized this entire period of Earth's history.
1: It was supremely uninteresting.
0: As far as you could tell, there were no great events, no dramatic evolution of life, no ice ages, no giant volcanoes, no shift in the chemical composition of the sea or the air for close on a billion years.
1: Nothing happened.
0: But inspired by his work, this has now become a famous period in time in Earth's history. It's called...
1: The Boring Billion.
2: I think I have a hard time wrapping my brain around what a billion years would have felt like.
1: A billion years is an incomprehensibly long time. Imagine it. It's a year and then a billion of them. it's incomprehensible.
2: It almost makes me angry then that you're like just giving it. You have like the largest frame that you could possibly be looking into and there's nothing there. Like that just feels maddening to me.
1: Well, it's strange. You know, the rest of Earth history seems to have been dynamic and full of change. The atmosphere got oxygen in it. There were snowball Earth events when the Earth froze over completely several times. Radical originations and extinctions of organisms. Lots changed fast. But the rocks I was looking at seemed to record none of that. There were bacterial communities in the ocean. The only life on land at that time would have been a little layer of cells in damp places. But the climate, the chemistry of the oceans, the activities of life, they were all interacting with each other and stabilizing each other for close on a billion years. It's uncanny.
0: I think what's so cool to think about is like when you think of the history of life on Earth, you just kind of imagine like conflict and change and like things that struggled and things that fought. And there's just something weirdly comforting about knowing that for a billion years, Earth was like, it's okay. We don't have to change anything. Like, let's just keep things the way they are. It's kind of working right now.
1: And that is remarkable in a way.
2: Do you ever feel guilty for calling it dull or boring when you look back on that paper?
1: No, not a shred of guilt. I feel no remorse. And let's say this, I don't work on that interval of Earth history anymore. I'd had enough. I work on much older rocks now. And I'm also an astrobiologist, so I also ponder questions about, is there life elsewhere in the universe?
2: And like that boring stuff that you were working on earlier.
1: Well, the universe is vast. And boredom may be a feature of life in the universe. We don't know. Maybe that's exciting.
3: Annie, I have my potato again.
2: Day 25 with the potato.
3: Ah, the potato is getting older every day. It's drying, it's parched, it has little barnacles on it. I still do like the shape. I feel that I enjoy the simplicity of it, and it's sort of a comfortable feeling because the potato, I don't have to explain myself to it, and it's fine with me, I think. But I think we understand each other. We don't really have to say anything sometimes. But it's sad the potato won't always be here. Sad it can't always be this way. But it is hanging in there pretty good. Okay, bye.
2: All right, Lulu.
4: Latif.
2: Radiolab.
4: We are back with contributing editor Heather Radke, taking us to starchy places we would not otherwise have gone ourselves. And I'm actually sort of surprising myself to the degree that I'm enjoying it.
2: Okay, so I'm going to say this is a pretty potato-y potato. So if you can just read our last exhibit text here.
4: Okay. Exhibit 4, potato, c'est moi. I feel like I need to read that in Miss Piggy voice.
2: Do it. Please do.
5: Yeah.
2: Please
5: hold on. Do. Okay. Hold on. Wait. Let me. Exhibit number 4.
6: Capta Vandel, Carnal Kennebec, Kirpondi King.
5: Potato, c'est moi.
7: A friend of mine on my way here, when I was talking to you guys, you should introduce yourself as the Spud Stud. I'm like, I'm sure they're going to love that.
2: We do love that. We love it. Okay, so for this next story, Heather actually let me join in on the conversation with this guy here.
7: My name is Matt Severson. I'm the director of the Margaret Herrick Library.
0: The Academy Awards Library.
7: Yes.
0: Okay, right. So I invited Matt to talk to us today, not about the Oscars or some super famous red carpet star.
8: Agatha, Agria, Aida.
0: But instead about a lesser known but truly brilliant filmmaker.
8: César, Calgary, Castellin.
0: Named Agnès Varda.
8: Benoît Moutier, ça c'est super.
7: That's our lady.
0: Varda was a filmmaker and a photographer and an artist, and she died just a few years ago.
7: I believe she was 90 years old when she passed away.
0: She's known for being an important part of this French film movement in the 60s that brought the cameras out of the glossy film studios and into the streets with real people doing real things. And that had a huge influence on the way movies are made around the world today. But the thing I'm going to tell you about happened much later in her career. In 2000, when she was in her 70s, she made this film
7: called Gleaners and I.
0: It was a documentary about the French tradition of gleaning,
7: which is the act of salvaging what other people have discarded.
8: C'est moi.
0: And during the course of the film, Varda also looks at herself, her own aging body.
8: Il y a mes cheveux.
0: The camera focuses on the white roots of her hair.
8: Et mes mains.
7: And on her hand, which is wrinkled,
8: c'est bientôt la fin.
7: Has sunspots.
0: And the most famous scene in the film happens in a field where there's been a potato harvest.
7: There's all these potatoes that are in the dirt, which aren't good enough and are there to kind of rot.
0: And Varda is standing there watching as this man roots through the left behind potatoes, looking for the ones that are still good.
7: And he picks one up that is in the shape of a heart.
0: It's yellowish brown and dirty and it's big. And she kind of cries out. She's like, give me the heart. And she looks at it.
8: Quelle surprise.
0: She puts it in her bag and she starts looking in the dirt, sort of digging through the dirt for other heart-shaped potatoes. And she films her hands reaching out for them and picking them up.
8: And I met, if I could say, heart-shaped potatoes. And then I took them home. I found them beautiful.
0: Here she is talking about it in a lecture years later.
8: And this is the cheapest and the most modest vegetable. And its shapes gave us a message.
0: It was this discarded object. It was worth nothing. But the shape invited her to keep looking at it and to think about what it made her feel.
8: And that heart-shaped potatoes became important.
0: After that film came out, Varda just kept looking at potatoes and thinking about potatoes. And 3 years later,
7: at the Venice Biennale,
0: one of the most important contemporary art shows in the world.
2: Ooh.
7: Yeah.
0: Varda is invited to do an art installation there. And you know, artists are always doing weird, provoking, disturbing art experiences that are making you think about God or the environment or death or whatever.
7: Right.
0: But Varda just shows up with a bunch of potatoes.
2: Okay.
7: The name of her exhibit is Patatutopia, essentially potato utopia. She took about 1,500 pounds of potatoes and put them on the floor.
2: Whoa.
7: And then there's also a video installation on the wall.
0: Three different screens showing a close-up of a potato, a faraway shot of a potato, a slow pan across a pile of old, wrinkly, heart-shaped potatoes growing these long, white roots. And they look kind of almost like gross or bizarre and also kind of beautiful, but they're almost not even identifiable as potatoes.
2: Wow.
0: But really, the crown jewel of this exhibit was actually, it's actually, well, Lulu's never seen these pictures, so maybe we should just Google Agnès Varda Venice Biennale.
7: Yeah.
2: Oh, yes. Okay.
0: Because mingling amongst all these like well-dressed, arty people with their sunglasses.
2: Sorry.

0: the overall economic hit may be relatively small, but for some Canadian businesses, the consequences could be dire. JP Tasker has more.
1: BC-based Fit Foods is grappling with a nightmare scenario. The sports supplements manufacturer is facing an American import ban as of Tuesday. U.S. President Donald Trump is blocking any shipments of Canadian Whey, a cheese byproduct used in protein powders. That's left company owner Jim McMahon on edge.
2: We have 200 loyal staff in Port Coquitlam. We just want to show up and go to work.
1: Trump is also barring imports of all Canadian-made molasses and motorcycles, among other products. But it's the U.S. restrictions on Canadian alcohol that will be the most damaging. Frank McKenna, a former Canadian ambassador to the U.S., says these trade actions will hurt, but they could be worse.
3: The president seems to enjoy trash-talking Canada, but beneath all of that, life goes on, and the pendulum will switch.
1: As the two sides dig in, tariffs and import bans are the new status quo. JP Tasker, CBC News, Ottawa.
0: And that is The World This Hour. For CBC News, I'm Neil Kumar.
4: And now the weather forecast for Toronto, Hamilton, and Niagara. Clouds rolling in with a 40% chance of showers overnight, a low of 12. For Monday, overcast and another chance of showers in the morning, 20 degrees for the high. In Peterborough and the Kawarthas, cloudy and a chance of showers overnight, dropping to a low of 10. Tomorrow, cloudy conditions continue and another chance of showers early in the morning, a high of 19.
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6: Gotta admit, do not love heights, but it's a short ride. All right, here we go.

0: spend time in nature with loved ones. So it's a very special place, and it means a lot to a lot of people, and we want them to always feel welcome here because this is a part of their home country.
1: Banff's economy relies heavily on tourism. About 4.5 million people visit here each year, both Canadians and people from around the world. What are you hearing from business owners about the prospects of a second binding referendum on separation, or even about this first referendum on the separation question?
0: I think what we're hearing from businesses is a bit of nervousness around business certainty and folks not wanting potential new business to leave the province. I think that that's a worry.
1: Another thing that you wrote in your post is this. You said, quote, Banff is foundational to Alberta's heritage and to its future. What do you think Banff will hold in the Canadian psyche in the future?
0: Banff is part of the crown jewel of the Canadian Rockies. And so a majority of international visitors, when they're coming to Canada, they are coming here to the Canadian Rockies and they're coming to Banff. And so we are an economic engine for the province. And we pay $100 million in provincial taxes. When you look at GDP alone, Banff generates $1.6 billion in economic spending. And so we're a very important part of Alberta. Alberta has lofty goals to grow tourism, and we commend those. We think that areas could benefit from tourism, and in some cases it could also allow for a bit of a pressure release valve for us during peak time. So we see some of the benefits there, but we are absolutely integral to any kind of future tourism growth plan that the province has.
1: Banff is home to about 9,000 people. Of course, there will be a diversity of views amongst your community. On October 20th, Mayor DiMonno, you're going to have to pull everyone together. That's part of the job of the mayor. And I'm wondering how you're thinking about that now and how concerned you are about that.
0: This whole topic does give me some anxiety. It's never great to see division amongst family or friends or neighbors. It's not something that we want to see. We want to see unity, and conversations like this are going to cause those natural tension spots. And so when we all wake up on October 20th, I just really encourage everyone to embrace what has been said by the people and to try and continue having those healthy dialogues, because a referendum isn't a great way to have a conversation about a topic as important as this one. So I would still encourage those conversations, but I definitely would want people to accept the outcome and, you know, work together to just try and make Banff a better place and the province a better place.
1: We don't know if this vote on October 19th, which way it will go, but if it goes away, that there's a second binding referendum on separation. How do you envision the future of Banff?
0: It's all pretty speculative right now. We haven't had any formal conversations with our partner at Parks Canada, because it's full of technicalities and legalities that a small municipality does not have the time, the money, the resources to throw at. We're continuing to work on our priorities that we have here in town. But of course, people have talked about, you know, am I going to need a passport to go to Canmore, that kind of thing. But we really haven't had any formal conversations. And frankly, I really hope that we don't need to. I'm hoping that Albertans come out and finish this conversation once and for all to say that we will stay in Canada.
1: Mayor DiMonno, thank you very much.
0: Thank you.
2: So while Banff may be an example of how federal, provincial, and municipal governments, along with First Nations, have worked together for decades, the prospect of potential separation and the actual consequences of how Banff would work are unknown. It would be a messy divorce. An independent Alberta wouldn't automatically inherit Banff National Park, nor would Ottawa likely give it up. First Nations have already succeeded in court, arguing that the province can't just take treaty lands, and municipalities like Banff could legally fight to remain in Canada. Turns out, it's not so easy to carve up a mountain range. I'm Pia Chattopadhyay, and before our Alberta road trip continues, it is

That is Brett Kissel and Morgan Kleiber with All This Cowboy Needs. All right, the CBC News is up next, but our Alberta road trip will continue when the Sunday Magazine returns. I'm Pia Chattopadhyay. We're back in six.

0: visitor records or temporary resident permits issued by Immigration, Refugees and Citizenship Canada, or people who are refugee claimants.
1: Okay, so this is a broad group of people. It could affect a whole lot of people who are in Alberta under various immigration statuses. So tell me this, Andrea. We know across Canada that there has been a shift in attitude about immigrants since the pandemic. What story do the numbers in Alberta particularly tell us?
0: Yeah, we all know there was a huge newcomer boom then, which placed a strain on services all across Canada. But let's look at Alberta. So according to Statistics Canada, the number of non-permanent residents living in the province grew from an estimated height of about 130,000 in 2022 to nearly 300,000 in 2025. And Premier Danielle Smith nodded to that when she explained her government's decision to ask these referendum questions back in February.
2: Ottawa increased the volume of newcomers to an unprecedented level. And many of those newcomers have ended up in Alberta. That's not a surprise. Our province has attracted new arrivals for generations now. We've got a strong economy, lower living costs, and a high quality of life out here that is pretty irresistible as a package. What's different now is the scale and speed of the growth and the impact that it's had on our public services. The growth we've experienced is far beyond what our healthcare and education systems and our other social programs can sustain. Every new arrival, particularly if they bring their family, draws on Alberta's public services. Not every newcomer is a net contributor to the provincial revenues that fund those services. And that's the crux of the challenge facing us.
1: So that's what the Premier of Alberta said about 7 or 8 months ago, back in February. As you know, Andrea, I'm going to talk with Alberta's immigration minister just after you and I chat. But what we do know is this. The federal government has already been changing policies to reduce immigration for a couple of years now.
0: Especially in 2024, Pia, when Ottawa began capping international student permits and cutting targets for both temporary and permanent residents, hundreds of thousands over the next few years. And the number of temporary residents has begun dropping a bit in Alberta since that 2025 peak of nearly 300,000 to about 260,000 as of June. And that's about 5.5% of the provincial population. Bronwyn Bragg, the immigration expert, she thinks the questions around restricting access to social services miss a key fact about a majority of these people.
3: What's really misunderstood is that those temporaries, about 75% of them are work permit holders, including claimants with work permits. Obviously, temporary foreign workers have work permits and international students who have both a work and study visa. So again, 75% are workers, and so they are already taxpayers in Alberta, which means they are already paying into our healthcare and education system. But this is totally misunderstood by the majority of Alberta voters, and that's not really like a fault of their own. Like, only citizens can vote in this election, so many of them don't have any experience of the immigration system and don't really understand these nuances and distinctions between temporary residents, permanent residents, citizens, the kind of moving in between categories that people have, and people don't walk around with their immigration status like tattooed to their forehead.
1: So, Andrea, we are still a few weeks away from voting day, but do we have a sense of how Albertans feel about these immigration referendum questions?
0: Well, in April, CBC commissioned a poll about them, and at the time, 57% of respondents said they agree or strongly agree that Alberta should take more control over immigration, and 45% said they agree or strongly agree that immigrants who have lived in Alberta for less than a year should not have the same access to public services.
1: All right, so you wanted to talk to people who would be affected by the result of these referendum questions about how they're thinking about their future, because it will impact them, of course. So let's get to that.
0: Yeah, I headed to the office of a chapter of the United Food and Commercial Workers International Union. That's the union that represents workers in grocery, manufacturing, meatpacking, and more. And I met with Faduma Ahmed. She is a labor relations officer with the union. And she was going to introduce me to a temporary foreign worker with a union, or a TFW as they're known, who said that he was willing to share his story with us if we were to keep his identity confidential. But when I got there, it was only Faduma.
4: No, he's not to be counseled.
5: Oh no,
4: he said he spoke with his wife last night, and his wife does not advise that he should be able to, you know, do the interview. So he's super nervous and scared. I told him that your name is not going to be out there. You're not.

0: month, I square off against a familiar voice and a super smart listener of the Sunday Magazine in a series of word puzzles. And today, the Puzzle Dome has headed west. We are in Calgary, just a few hours south of our official puzzle master, who's in Edmonton. Howdy, Peter Brown.
1: Howdy to you, Pia. How are you enjoying the lovely, crisp autumn weather we arranged for you?
0: I love being here. As you know, I am of the West as well, from Saskatoon, and I love being next door in Alberta, a province I've spent much of my life visiting, and love the landscape, love the people, love all of it.
1: Let's meet Pia's competition. And right now, they are in our Calgary studio, glaring at her, looking friendly. I can't tell.
0: They are. It's a tight space, Peter, and they are looking at me. See, now they're smiling at me because I'm looking back at them. But when I had my head down as I was talking to you, they were glaring. I know it.
1: So are you close enough that you have to be careful what you write down on pieces of paper near them?
0: Oh, I never thought about that. We'll see. We'll see what their eyesight is like. I'll tell you if they're peering over, but I don't need to write things down because it's all going to be in my head.
1: Oh, good. Okay, there you go. So I don't have to go, can you read the second row like an eye test? So Pia's first competitor, and we're delighted he's with us. He's had a huge career in country music. He's won Juno Awards. He's won many Canadian Country Music Association Awards. I lost track at 23, so I'm going to say he has won Infinity CCMA Awards. He has had 4 number one singles in Canada. He is with Pia in Calgary. It's Alberta's own Brett Kissel. Hello, Brett.
2: Well, hello, Peter, and hello, Pia. And I'm very, very excited that you invited me to be part of this today. What a great way to spend a morning.
1: Well, the rule is when you get near 25 CCMAs, you have to come on here.
2: Well, thank you very much. I didn't know that was a prerequisite.
0: Wait, that means we won't have anyone else playing, though, because I think Brett's the only one who's close to that.
2: No, there's plenty. I'm far away from the record, which is, held by Timmins, Ontario's Shania Twain.
1: Oh, so, she's got a few, I bet.
2: Yeah.
1: Now, let's establish your Alberta credential. Where were you born and raised?
2: So I was born in Edmonton at the Grey Nuns Hospital. I was born on the day that the Edmonton Oilers won their last Stanley Cup. So my brother has been trying to off me because he thinks that I'm a curse of the Oilers. For 36 years, they haven't won, and he thinks it's my fault.
1: There can be no other reasons, Brett.
2: There can be no other reason. But maybe, just maybe, we're going to reverse the curse this year.
1: Oh, I hope in a nice way, though, for you.
2: Yeah, I hope so.

0: showers overnight, dropping to a low of 10. Tomorrow, cloudy conditions continue and another chance of showers early in the morning, a high of 19.
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2: Hi, I'm Saroja Coelho. This is Just Asking, the repeat edition. On this show, we take your questions about the week's news stories and help you figure out what it all means in your life. Today on Just Asking.
3: I appeal to the leaders in this chamber to maximize this high-level week for de-escalation and dialogue. And together, let's send a clear message from this hall. The fighting must stop.
2: UN Secretary General Antonio Guterres with a plea for peace to global leaders gathered in New York for their annual meeting at the United Nations. But his belief that dialogue can end conflict was put to the test this week. U.S. President Donald Trump took to the podium, threatening the annihilation of his enemies. While conflicts continued in Sudan, Ukraine, Gaza, there were few pathways to peace offered this week. What happens when the world's most powerful countries turn to war while the U.N. is calling for peace? How effective is the U.N. when international security is under threat? 81 years into its existence, is the UN meeting its goals? Our experts took your questions about the role of the UN today in a very complex world. Then, in our second hour.
4: It robs memories, it steals personality, and anyone who has either experienced Alzheimer's disease firsthand or even known somebody who has had to be a caregiver for someone with dementia, they know that it is the cruelest disease.
2: A diagnosis of Alzheimer's disease can be life-changing. It's an illness that can bring a loss of independence, of security, even identity. And right now in Canada, approximately 750,000 people are living with Alzheimer's disease or another form of dementia. So today we are taking your questions about Alzheimer's. What are the early warning signs? How do you access care or the latest treatments? And what do you want to know about prevention? You're going to hear questions from across Canada about living with Alzheimer's. This is Just Asking, the repeat edition.
5: We have an opportunity in this session to show that we have learned from what works, that we are prepared to confront what does not, and that we can build a United Nations capable not simply of surviving change, but of shaping change.
6: Even in the front plaza, you get a sense that the world is gathering under one roof, proving that the UN, despite its crisis of relevance, is still an unmatched convener.
7: Will a deal be made with Iran that lets them rebuild and create a far greater country than it ever was before? Or do I annihilate the Islamic Republic?
8: The Security Council still has 15 members, 5 of them permanent and armed with that veto. And you've heard speaker after speaker after speaker come to this platform to say that this must change. And the world, we know, has already changed. The Council has not changed with it.
9: One of the shared challenges today is that we have a multilateral system that, if it fails to reflect the realities of the time, won't stand the test of that time.
3: The test before us is whether power will be exercised with the law or beyond it. And we must pass that test.
2: Those are a few voices from this week as leaders of 130 nations gathered in New York City for the United Nations General Assembly. So this is the biggest diplomatic gathering on the planet. This is a place where countries are supposed to come together to find common ground and tackle problems, many of which cross borders. Wars, climate change, human rights issues, artificial intelligence, hunger. But against the backdrop of all of the speeches and the handshakes and the headlines this week, there were also questions about how effective the United Nations is right now. Russia and Ukraine, Israel and Gaza, Sudan, the Congo, US and Iran. What is the role of the UN in all of this? How does it actually work? And are the most powerful leaders at the table still committed to the United Nations' original mission? Why should you here in Canada even care about all of this? We are taking all of your questions about the role of the United Nations in 2026. I have three guests joining me to help answer your questions. Richard Gowan is the Director of Global Issues and Institutions at the International Crisis Group. Marie-Julie Zahar is a political scientist and a professor, as well as the Director of Research Network on Peace Operations at the Université de Montréal. And we have Margaret Bashir, who is a former journalist with the Voice of America. She worked there for 23 years, and most of that time was spent reporting as their UN Bureau Chief. You can call us right now with your questions, big and small. Maybe you have never even really thought about the UN as a peacemaking force in this world. Or maybe you want to know how much we pay for it or how it's held together. Who goes to participate in that on behalf of Canada? Any of your questions go. You can call us at 1-888-416-8333. Again, with any questions about how the UN works in 2026, 1-888-416-8333. Hello to all three panelists.
10: Hello.
11: Hi, Saroja.
2: Hi there. Richard, maybe you could just give us a sense of the highlights at this year's UN General Assembly. What stood out for you?
10: Well, there were two overarching topics that were on everyone's agendas. One is the crisis in the Middle East. And there was a lot of talk about whether it's possible for the US and Iran to come to some sort of lasting deal over the Strait of Hormuz. President Trump gave a very tough speech. You heard him there saying that he might annihilate Iran. The Iranian president also came to town, despite the fact that his country is in hostilities with the United States. And President Pezeshkian was maybe not quite as tough as Trump, but he was also pretty tough, didn't show much sign of backing down. And so I think there was a lot of concern about the Middle East throughout the week. The other topic and the other source of concern was artificial intelligence. And after some of the warnings we've heard from companies like Anthropic about the fact that AI might kill us all relatively soon, a lot of leaders wanted to talk about that risk. France organized a special meeting of the UN Security Council. Sam Altman and other major AI leaders came to that meeting and laid out ideas for reducing AI risks. Again, nothing concrete was agreed, but it was quite striking that really everyone wanted to talk about this new technology in New York.
2: There were also very divisive opinions. The U.S. Set themselves at odds with that gathering and declined because they because as Trump said, this is technology that they want to pursue without any of those barriers and borders. So seeing the United Nations as a barrier to advancement. Marie-Julie and Margaret, I'd like to come to you. Marie-Julie, what stood out for you for the week? I imagine similar things to Richard. Is there anything else that caught your attention?
12: Probably not, actually. I think Richard has given a pretty extensive overview. I would say that the one thing I would probably add is the speech by Prime Minister Netanyahu of Israel at the General Assembly and the reaction to it. It's not every day that we see a substantial number of countries' representatives walk out. And I think that was another strong moment among many others that speak to the main issues of our time.
2: And what followed then was also Prime Minister Netanyahu rejecting a conversation about genocide and where the UN positions itself right now. Margaret, was there anything your colleagues, your peers here have covered a great deal of what happened over the week? But we'll be able to get into some of those moments. Is there anything else that stood out for you?
11: Well, I would say I think something that we didn't see but was going on behind the scenes perhaps was is the race for the next Secretary General. And some of the candidates were around, and I'm sure they were meeting with countries and trying to get support for their candidacy as we come down the home stretch for that.
2: Oh, that's interesting. Certainly there could be a very big shift at the United Nations, depending on who's at the head. Those are the three voices of our experts today. We are taking your questions about the role of the United Nations in 2026. This is going to feel like a deeply political conversation, and it might be hard to find your place in it. But any question here goes. You may simply want to understand what the United Nations is supposed to be doing and how that actually plays out. Maybe you want to know where Canada positions itself in all of this. Mark Carney was there for for some of the week. And we also have had comments from the Canadian delegation today. So we can get into any aspect of this. You can reach us at 1-888-416-8333.

0: will. The organization is not, at least not in the international peace and security realm, more than the sum of its parts. So that's, I think, you know, a first part of the answer. But it is true, and others have already alluded to this, Richard, in some of his comments, that as the world has changed, questions have started to be raised about, you know, the composition of the Security Council, the issue of the veto, and potentially, you know, Security Council reform, which, by the way, is not a new agenda item, has been discussed in the hallways for over a couple decades. Yet, the problem is that whatever reform has to pass needs the approval of those who may not have an interest in seeing it change.
1: If you're listening to this conversation and you haven't quite got your head around some of that, because I think the veto is really hard for most folks to understand. Certainly our guests have given such a colorful and historical reference point for us, but you may still have questions about that. You can reach us at 1-888-416-8333. You may have questions about some of those other projects and places where the United Nations is active. Maybe you didn't know about that. UN Water, UN Women, all of these different agencies. Maybe you'd like to know more about how they engage. Or you might like to know why the United Nations is at all relevant in Canada in 2026 and why Canada participates, or what Canada might be seeing as a future opportunity as still participants within the United Nations. Any of your questions about this institution go, you can call us at 1-888-416-8333. Lorelei Broadaway is joining us from Winnipeg. Hi there, Lorelei. Can you hear me, Lorelei?
2: Yes, I can.
1: Hi there. What is your question for our panel today?
2: I'd like to know, why does the United Nations still choose to meet on United States soil? I mean, it kind of looks to me like the United States at the moment doesn't care about being united and doesn't care about other nations, so it, you know, kind of contradictory. I mean, why don't they move their head office?
1: Richard.
3: Well, the UN has headquarters elsewhere in the world. It has a big set of offices in Geneva, in Switzerland. It's got offices in Vienna and Nairobi. But it is true that most of the major political events and Security Council meetings do take place here in New York. Now, that reflects the fact that back in 1945, the US was, you know, the leading force in creating this organization. And it is true that relations between the US and the UN have become very difficult, especially in the last 2 years. However, I think that other countries still hope that they can persuade the US, whether under President Trump or another president, to recommit to multilateralism. And the symbolism of moving the UN away from New York, I think, would be pretty bad. It would suggest that the world's leading power was being excluded from the multilateral system. And of course, leaders like coming to New York too. I mean, Geneva is a nice town, but New York is New York. And so obviously presidents and prime ministers prefer to come here.
1: Thanks very much for that. Our next caller, Sean McGuire, is on the line. Hi there.
4: Hi.
1: Hi, where are you calling from? Somewhere in British Columbia.
4: Yes, calling from Chetwynd, up north.
1: Oh, great. Can you tell us what your question is, panel today, Richard? Sean.
4: Yes. I was wondering, when it comes to the declarations that the UN has, either the, you know, declarations of human rights or the ones regarding to indigenous peoples or whatever they do. I was wondering what kind of teeth is there in order to, if these aren't being met, what is their, you know, teeth to stop this?
1: That's a really interesting question. Marie-Joëlle.
0: Well, I think a first cut of the answer, is probably to say that even though there are a number of conventions, declarations that the UN has produced over the years, countries that have signed them can sign while, registering some reservations. And that has happened with the major ones, whether it's the Covenant on Social and Political Rights or others. And so countries always leave themselves potentially a bit of a margin of maneuver when they don't completely agree with parts of the declarations. And I think that's an important element to understand why

0: some countries can actually not fully respect without being completely named and shamed. But I think that to the core of the question, the UN does not have the ability to force countries to actually respect their commitments. There are a number of fora within the UN. One can think about, you know, the annual Human Rights Council meetings where countries can ask questions and...
1: You know, Marie-Joëlle, I'm so sorry. Your sound is fading away from us. So our technical and production crew is going to take you back for a second, help you reset. And I want to come back to your answer. I do think that Margaret probably had a little bit more also to say on this. So Sean was really asking, and Marie-Joëlle also already covered some of the territory there, that what actually happens if declarations are made, if commitments are made, and countries don't follow through on issues like peacekeeping, for example, or Sean mentioned commitments to indigenous peoples. What happens when there's lack of commitment and follow through?
2: Right. Well, thanks for your question, Sean. Just to finish perhaps Marie-Joëlle's thought on the mechanisms on the human rights, this month coming up actually at the end of September into all of October, there are committees at the UN that meet and they go over the situation of human rights in several countries and also for several kind of, I guess, groups of people, you know, various minorities and things like that. And they do have this annual periodic review, and the countries that come under the microscope don't like it. And so you have sort of this name and shame sort of pressure you can put on countries. I know that's not really teeth per se, but you have the name and shame kind of route that you can go. And I think that kind of peer pressure can work because a lot of countries hate to have their situation, particularly about human rights, brought before other bodies at the UN. And even a few years ago, the General Assembly decided that when the Security Council, one of those P5 members, permanent members, vetoes a resolution, they now must come before the General Assembly and explain themselves. So there are sort of checks and balances in a way. There are these mechanisms. And then for other issues, things that happen, for instance, in the Security Council, they can enforce with sanctions and they have peacekeepers that they send out, but, you know, they are there to keep the peace, not start wars, but they do have peacekeepers they can send to enforce resolutions. But sanctions, I would say, would also be a mechanism that the UN uses when it needs to.
1: Thanks very much for that, Margaret. And Sean, thank you so much for that question. Richard, I'm going to loop back. I've been thinking about what you were saying in answer to Lorelei's question about U.S. soil and that New York is the home of United Nations headquarters. And she was asking in this current moment where there's an expression of disdain, where there is a level of conflict around international dialogue coming from the United States, whether or not that's still an appropriate home for this meeting place, this peaceful meeting place. And you got into some of the complexity and some of that history. I've actually seen the United Nations there, massive, massive buildings, other institutions all built around it. I mean, pulling this out of the United States and putting it somewhere else obviously would be a massive infrastructure burden to bear. But would it be something that could be seen as an act of goodwill to start holding some of the General Assemblies, let's say in another country, perhaps in the Global South?
3: So the General Assembly has met outside New York in the past. It met once in Geneva. I think the answer to that actually is really mundane, which is the General Assembly with 130 leaders present and thousands of participants is an incredibly complex event. And the New York police, you know, like them or not, are actually really, really good at managing this event. And so I don't actually think that very many cities would want to host the General Assembly. The UN does organise big conferences in other parts of the world. For example, it organised a conference in Belém in Brazil on climate change last year. But what we heard was that the Brazilians, you know, were struggling to make sure they had the infrastructure in place. They were struggling to make sure they had enough desks and hotel beds for an event of that scale with 50,000 participants. So actually,

0: New York is still quite a logical place to hold this sort of meeting, even if the US is being difficult politically.
1: Well, thanks for that, Richard. It's an interesting question that Lorelei was asking. If you're listening to this and you also have questions about the United Nations, about its relevance, about what happens when there's the General Assembly and all these countries gather in New York as they have this past week and are still there over the course of this weekend, what does that all mean? What does it mean for Canada? Where are the points of effectiveness? We're going to be talking a lot about places where there are concerns about the effectiveness of the UN, but maybe you see places that you're seeing successes. Or you want to discuss some of those, any of your questions are welcome. You can reach us online at cbc.ca/myquestion. You can also call us 1-888-416-8333. Again, the number is 1-888-416-8333. So as all of these world leaders took to the stage at the UN General Assembly over the course of this week, there was also a cohort of young, aspiring diplomats that were paying very close attention. Model UN prepares young people for participation in conversation about global diplomatic leadership. And we have someone on the line with us who participates. He's one of those young people doing the Model UN. His name's Frederico Rizzo Cubedos, and he's joining us because he is the president of the Model UN at his high school in Toronto and joins me on the line. Frederico, hi.
2: Hello there. How are you doing today?
1: I'm well. Could you say your last name for me?
2: Rizzo Cubedos.
1: Okay. It's very nice to meet you. Thank you so much for joining us. What made you want to join the Model UN?
2: So I think for as long as I can remember, I've been interested in global policy and just debate as a whole. So having a place where I can either A, research about the different views and perspectives of nations all around the world, and B, interacting with other people who also have the same passions as I have, and us trying to work our way through global issues and trying to come up with some sort of resolution on it.
1: So as a young person who follows the UN's role in the world right now, how confident are you feeling about its capacity to make peace?
2: I think that's a bit of a tricky question. As someone who does participate in the activity, I do have some semblance of hope and of the hope in the actual organization as a whole. I do believe it is a body that is made to do good and to provide peace. However, I'm just very much concerned with its recent ability to do that, especially with either nations who are just not willing to cooperate with the UN or them going out of their way to just go entirely in order to execute their own plans and actions.
1: Oh, it's really, I mean, you joined with a deep belief then in that peace conversation, but you're also clearly feeling concerned about where it goes in a complicated world in 2026. We have this panel of experts with us. What question would you like to ask them?
2: So my main, I'm not sure if it's a concern. However, my main question regarding the United Nations is its role in the world today. So the UN Charter was built on a very clear process of saving generations from the devastation of war, such as after World War II, through collective security, and with the Security Council being a mechanism for the great powers of the world to manage their rivalry instead of confronting each other. However, most major powers today are more willing to act outside of the framework or just disregard it entirely. So for the panelists, I'd like to ask you, what and who is the UN actually for right now? Has its core purpose shifted towards something else, whether that being crisis management or humanitarian coordination or just changing the norm? Or are we just watching a widening gap between its founding mission and what it can realistically deliver?
1: Wow. Well, Frederico, you're doing my job for me. Those are excellent questions. Why don't we begin with the who is and what is the United Nations for right now? Richard.
0: Well, so even though the UN is struggling to deal with some of the big crises that we've been discussing, we shouldn't forget that UN humanitarian agencies are providing shelter, food, water for tens of millions of people around the world. I think the UN's target for 2026 was to get direct assistance to about 90 million people. And, you know, that's the equivalent of a middle-sized

0: colonized country. And so actually the UN is imperfect, and it is also really struggling to deliver all that aid because it's been very reliant on US funding, and Washington has reined in a lot of that spending under the Trump administration. But I do think the UN is actually helping some of the world's neediest people. And yeah, we follow the Security Council. Yeah, we watch all the leaders giving speeches in New York every September. But I would argue that some of the UN's most important work is actually in some of the world's poorest and most dangerous places, where it's the only organization getting assistance to the suffering.
1: That's such an interesting point, Richard, that we, sitting in places like Canada, are focused on particular conflicts that matter to us right now. But that means there are a great number of conflicts or areas that need aid or people who are in distress that the UN is dealing with that we may not have on our political radar. Thank you very much for that. Marie-Joëlle, would you like to add anything to this question that Federico is asking about who and what the UN is for and whether or not it's shifted its purpose?
2: Absolutely, and very much in line with what Richard said. If one actually changes the focus from what happens at the Security Council in terms of the big conflict and looks towards what we call the Global South, a term I don't like because it covers too much ground and there's diversity in the rest of the world that doesn't get acknowledged. But if we look there, beyond humanitarian issues and beyond security deployments and what have you, whether it's peacekeeping or peace enforcement, the UN also plays a huge role in trying to achieve the famous Sustainable Development Goals. This is about, you know, people in countries who don't have access to safe water getting water. This is about how to address the concerns over climate change for small islands, which are going to be among the first victims of what we now know is going to be a real climate crisis. This is about dealing with our oceans. It's about education. So there are a number of non-peace and security issues on which the UN continues to provide essential support in many parts of the world. And in light of the US's withdrawal and retrenchment on this front with the dismantling of the US AID, the UN's presence in many of these countries has become ever more important.
1: Thanks very much for that, Marie-Joëlle. Federico, I just want to thank you so much for being on the air with us today, and good luck with the Model UN.
3: Thank you so much. Thank you for having me on.
1: I've been chatting with Federico Rizzo Cubidos, who is the president of the Model UN at North Toronto Collegiate Institute. Marie-Joëlle, I'm going to come back to you. There, you mentioned the Sustainable Development Goals and climate change conversations that are happening globally, organized under the umbrella of the United Nations. I think that the average person, I'm going to make a sweeping generalization and it won't speak to everybody who's listening right now, but there's a great deal of frustration held by many, many people about the lack of action and really concrete commitments and shifts forward when it comes to climate change. The conversation on fossil fuels, on energy transition, on agriculture, the production of CO2 has been repeated and repeated and repeated for decades at this point. And it's difficult, I think, for most people to see the kind of concrete global commitments that would lead to a safe and secure future for the next generation. Someone like Federico is facing an incredibly unstable and difficult to visualize future because of the climate crisis that is being poorly managed, I think would be fair to say, at this moment in time. So that might be where some of that widening anxiety comes from about the United Nations not effectively doing its role. I don't know if you would actually agree with what I said there, and you're very welcome to disagree. As I say that to you, how do you think that lands as a challenge to the existence and the effectiveness of the United Nations?
2: I think that first of all, one cannot pretend that things are working the way they should. If we look at what happened in the various climate conventions, the US pulling out, various annual meetings

0: failing to achieve any kind of progress, there is cause for worry. There is cause for worry. But I will go back to something that Richard mentioned at the very beginning when he was actually discussing the role of the UN. There's no other convening platform of the same size and scope. And so for issues such as climate, which we all know are global issues, will not be managed unless there is a global agreement. There is no substitute at this point for the UN. So, for example, Prime Minister Carney has actually called for potentially working with different groups of countries on various issues with which we have shared interests with these various countries. But that approach à la carte does not achieve the kind of solutions that need to be sought for things such as climate change. Right. So as far as I'm concerned, while I'm equally disappointed and maybe worried about the current state of cooperation in the world, I continue to think that we do need the UN. And I often say to my own students as a professor that if we didn't have it, we'd have to invent something very similar. So is the UN perfect? Absolutely not. Is it capable of delivering nowadays? No, but in many ways, the failure, which is often blamed on the UN, is a failure of national and collective will on the part of member states. And of course, to your point, when major member states, major powers actually lead the way in misbehaving, yes, there is cause for concern.
1: Marie-Joëlle, would it be fair to say that you're saying, let's not lean out, let's lean in and work on that collective piece, on trying to find each other again, that the disparate state of our collective will, as you called it, in the world, is what we are seeing at the United Nations?
0: I think that's a much better way of saying what I was trying to say. Thank you, Saroja. I do think that we need to lean in. And one of my concerns is that in current conversations, whether in Canada or elsewhere, we hear a lot about cooperation and what we call mini-laterals as opposed to multilateral. So these smaller kind of gatherings. And while they're important on the sidelines of major gatherings, I do think that a worldwide platform such as the UN, which I've described elsewhere as a clearinghouse, is absolutely essential and cannot be dispensed with.
1: Thank you very much for that, Marie-Joëlle. If you're joining this conversation, we're still taking your questions. You can reach us by text message at 26-758-8924. I still have about 15, 20 minutes with our three panelists as we look at the United Nations and the world today. It is 2026. This institution was imagined it was 81 years ago, and we're looking at what happened at the General Assembly this past week and over this weekend. I'm going to look at what's happening for Canada for a moment. While we've been on air, Foreign Affairs Minister Anita Anand has addressed the United Nations. Here is a clip of her speech.
2: As Canadian historian Margaret Macmillan has observed, we have arrived in a new age of disorder. We are facing a rupture, not a transition. Great powers are walking away from global economic cooperation, dismantling economic integration. Great powers want the rest of us to accept what we are offered. And too often, state sovereignty, the cornerstone of the UN Charter, has been treated with disdain. We are facing serious challenges in the global order.
1: Margaret, as you're hearing those words from our foreign minister, what is your reaction?
3: Well, I mean, they're all true, aren't they? We're seeing great polarization. I believe the Secretary General said in his speech at the start of the general debate this week that our cracks are turning into canyons, you know, the divisions among the international community. From the Canadians, we also heard them talking about international orders facing a rupture and that the world has become more uncertain. So there is a lot of concern about the way we've become so polarized. So I'm not.

0: surprised to hear these words from your foreign minister.
1: Thanks very much for that, Margaret. Richard, also looking at this sort of from the outside, that is a description of the Canadian position from the foreign minister. Any thoughts?
2: Well, so I think it's a very good summary of the world today, and it echoes what Prime Minister Carney said in his speech in Davos at the start of the year about the fact that we're going through a rupture. I would just like to step back a little bit, though, and say that almost since its inception, the UN has been rocked by geopolitical tensions. And we've got to remember, it was founded in 1945. Within a few years, the Cold War had begun. In the later 1940s, the Soviets were actually boycotting the Security Council. And so for a lot of the UN's history, there has been division, there has been international friction. There was a moment in the late 1980s and early 1990s when, with the end of the Cold War, the UN was able to raise its level of ambition. It was able to foster a lot more of cooperation than it had been previously. But it may be that was an anomaly. Maybe that was sort of an unusual period of history when cooperation won out. And maybe we have to get used to the fact that competition is still going to be the norm in international relations. I would argue that even if we are entering a highly competitive world, the UN is still useful. It's actually still useful that there is a place here in New York where every single day Chinese, US and Russian diplomats meet. They talk about things often quite pragmatically. They do actually compromise, sometimes more often than we give them credit for. And so we need a world organization, to quote one of the early secretaries general, Dag Hammarskjöld, not to take us to heaven, but to save us from hell.
1: Thanks very much for that, Richard. I think our next caller will fall into that. He's sort of seeking information about what the UN has accomplished. Nicholas Lubinsky-Mast joins us from Edmonton, Alberta. Hi, Nicholas.
3: Yeah, hi.
1: Hi there. So we have our three panelists listening for your question. What would you like to know?
3: Yeah, of course. While I was listening, I picked up a second question, but I was just kind of curious and doing my best to frame this in a way that's not like inherently negative. But I was curious if the panelists could talk a little bit about, you know, some of the like direct accomplishments of the UN. And I ask this in a way that's not like, what have they ever done for me kind of thing, but more as like genuinely a fact-finding mission. So curious about that. And then through the conversation, it seems like the panelists could sort of agree that there maybe is not a whole lot going super well for the UN right now, like when it comes to accomplishing things. So I was just curious, like, how or what do we do to get back to, I guess, the glory days of the UN and you know, what are some concrete actions that they would see or would think would get us back to, you know, more positive mindset?
1: These are great questions. I'm not finding these particularly combative or super negative. I think they're really fair questions about what the UN has actually accomplished through time. And what do we do now if this is a crisis moment as opposed to an existential crisis that shutters the doors of the UN forever, then we need to think about what is going to be reimagined in a complex world. These are great questions. Why don't we start with the first part for our panel? I'm going to do it by going around to all three. If you could each name one of what you think of as a top accomplishment of the United Nations from any moment in time. Marie-Joëlle, may I begin with you?
4: Let me start with the very first one, peacekeeping. When the UN was faced with a situation in the Middle East that posed a grave threat to peace and security worldwide, it came up, of course, you know, with help from Lester B. Pearson with the concept of peacekeeping. And although peacekeeping has gotten a very bad rap in recent years, peacekeeping missions have actually saved lives and general agreement amongst researcher and policymakers. They've done so while costing much less than any military engagement that has tried to do similar things, but was basically national based or, based on a

0: alliance deployments such as NATO peacekeeping and what have you.
1: Thank you very much for that, Marie-Joëlle. Margaret, briefly.
2: I'll pick a modern, recent one. During the COVID pandemic, the United Nations really mobilized to get vaccines to all parts of the world, especially to poorer countries in the global south, through the Gavi Alliance, the Vaccine Alliance. And I think they saved millions of lives doing that.
1: Thank you, Margaret. Richard?
3: I think on the health front, you could also add great successes in reducing levels of malaria, HIV and other diseases around the world. But just to come at it from a different angle, there are lots of UN technical agencies that regulate things like civilian air traffic and telecommunications. So you don't know it, but every time you get on a plane, every time you make an international phone call, actually there's a UN agency that is facilitating that. And if we didn't have all those technical agencies, the whole architecture of globalization would sort of fall apart. So even if you're sitting in Canada and you don't sort of see the UN day to day, the UN is actually doing quite a lot for you just out of sight.
1: Thanks very much for that, Richard. Nicholas, I hope you won't mind. I'm going to hold on to your second question about sort of where do we go from here? What is the vision that we can get to as we move forward from what is being seen by some parties as a crisis moment? Thank you so much for your call. I'm going to play Just Asking listener Mehdi Najir, who's from Victoria, British Columbia, reached us before the show, and this is what he had to say.
4: From my point of view, this United Nations is not what it claimed to be. That's the assembly of all the countries and people of the world views coming together in this assembly and talk about the issues that they have and how to solve the problems. If that was the case, then United States should not decide who should be get visa to come to United Nations in New York and who shouldn't. Right now, for example, in this case, in this year, the representative of the Palestinians are not allowed to come. And this is unbelievable. So we don't have a real United Nation. We have a United Nation of United States controlled by United States, and they decide who can be heard by people of the world and who cannot. And we see the effect of it is that 3 years of genocide, killing, bombing civilians. This United Nations could not stop it, and they have veto power in the Security Council. So whatever United States doesn't like, he veto it.
1: Thanks very much for that question, Mehdi. For context, the president of the Palestinian Authority, Mahmoud Abbas, was not granted a visa by the United States, so that couldn't be in New York in person with all the other leaders for the General Assembly. Instead, he participated by pre-recorded video. Marie-Joëlle, I'm sorry to put you under a little pressure. We're coming down to the last few minutes of this conversation, but maybe you'd like to respond to what Mehdi said.
0: So Mehdi's view echoes the frustration of a number of people who see that, at least in recent years, post-Cold War, the United Nations seems to have done the bidding of certain countries, and the ones that tend to get pointed at are basically the Western countries. The UN has been described as, you know, a paragon of the liberal order. Having said that, I think that it's important to put this in context, because what is happening currently under the Trump administration in terms of withholding of visas is not a regular practice. It is something which is quite different from what other administrations, including Republican administrations in the US, have done in the past. So one needs not to generalize. Now, beyond that, the failure to deal with the genocide, the UN has actually

0: is do not want, you know, to play by the rules. The UN seems to fail. And unfortunately, in public opinion, it is the one that basically has to shoulder the blame for the misbehavior of some of its more powerful member states.
1: Marie-Joëlle, thank you so much for that very succinct answer to Mehdi's complex question. Prem Singh is joining us from Surrey, British Columbia. Hi there, Prem.
2: Hi, how are you?
1: Good, thank you. Thanks so much for calling in. What is your question for our panel?
2: So my question to the panel is, like, you know, you have basically five veto members on the UN, and with the Global South, I will put you one example as India having 1.4 billion people, and when decisions are made on any issues by those five veto members, to me, I think the United Nations has lost, or basically a defunct organization now, and, you know, it's not acting fairly, or it's, I know it was established in 1945, so how do you define that, like, five members, you know, deciding on what policies for, say, the Global South, even one country having 1.4 billion people?
1: Prem, thank you so much for that question. So to our panel, we're returning here to that question about the veto. And for Prem, clearly there's a question about representation and power and this historical hold. And you already clarified that this came out of the Second World War and the victors in that war. But here we have clearly, you know, this is an international organization, 1.4 billion people in India alone, feeling, at least for Prem, feeling unrepresented and not feeling like there's a fair and democratic participation when you have five nations empowered with a veto on anything that they don't like. Richard, are you able to get into some of the complexity there and how that's still justified?
3: Well, I don't think it is justifiable. And I think there is a real problem that as time goes by, as power shifts globally, the mismatch between the structure of the UN and the structure of the world becomes more and more obvious. And just to Prem's point, I mean, I've worked closely with Indian diplomats in New York for well over a decade, and what strikes me is that the Indians are becoming more and more skeptical about the value of the UN. They would like to see a reform. They would like to see Delhi get a permanent seat with a veto on the Security Council, but they know that that is very unlikely to happen. So what is India doing? It's investing more in alternative diplomatic structures like the G20 or the BRICS group of Global South major economies. And what was interesting was that Narendra Modi, the Indian Prime Minister, hosted the BRICS in mid-September for a meeting in Delhi, and then he chose not to come to the UN afterwards. And I think that gives you a hint about how some of these major powers that are not privileged inside the UN system are reacting to the fact that it seems impossible to reform it.
1: Thanks very much for that. Richard and Prem, thank you for that question. We do have further questions on the veto power. Tatiana from Calgary has written in to say, why does Russia still have veto power in the UN? If there are countries committing human rights violations, how are they accepted by the United Nations? Isn't the United Nations supposed to be about peacekeeping? Margaret.
4: Well, they are still a P5 member, and it would take a lot of institutional change to take the veto away from them. And I don't think that's going to happen in the immediate future. The Ukrainians have tried repeatedly, actually, in the Security Council to raise this issue and say that Russia shouldn't have a veto anymore. And they make the argument that they went from being the Soviet Union to the Russian Federation without, they just did a name change, and so therefore they shouldn't get to keep the veto. It's some sort of argument like this. So they have it, and it's true, they're violating international law and they're violating the UN Charter with their invasion of Ukraine, but other members of the Security Council are also violating international law. So, and they still have their vetoes. I mean, that's just realpolitik, I think.
1: Thanks very much for that. Tatiana, thank you for that question. We have a comment that's just come in from Carolyn Stupple, who emailed us

0: from Hamilton, Rio, and writes, why is a war criminal like Benjamin Netanyahu invited to participate in the General Assembly? Is he not a war criminal? Richard.
1: Well, I am not going to weigh in on that particular legal question. But what I would say is that, and I think Marie-Joëlle referred to this, one of the great advantages of the UN is that it is a place where all countries can still meet and talk. And last week we did see, for example, US and Iranian diplomats holding quiet conversations in a back room about how to try and resolve the crisis around the Strait of Hormuz. And I think we have to keep the UN open as a place to talk. We have to keep the UN open as a place to meet. If we start saying Israel should not be invited to the UN, or indeed Russia should not be invited to the UN, then we will have what happened in the 1930s to the League of Nations, where you, big powers just pull out of international cooperation. And that makes problem solving even harder and raises the risks of conflict.
0: Thank you very much for that. Richard, I just want to come back briefly. You were referring historically to legalities there. So I just want to help our listener. Back in November 2024, an arrest warrant was issued for Benjamin Netanyahu by the International Criminal Court over alleged war crimes in Gaza. But I do want to close. We had a caller earlier who said that he wanted to know what the vision was going forward. So maybe we could end with that. And we only have literally 1 minute for each panelist. That vision, as we think about what could the UN be going forward, maybe Marie-Joëlle, you could help us imagine, where do we go from here if we consider this instead of an existential crisis that sees the shuttering of the UN, but rather a vision for where we could go in a complex world? What would you like to see the UN achieve in either the short term or the long term?
2: So I'm going to start by talking about UNHCR reform, which is, of course, the latest iteration of the UN trying to reimagine itself. And there are a couple of things in there that I think, you know, are important. The UN has become too big. Leaner and more efficient would be one of my hopes. There are a number of agencies which are extremely important, as Richard actually mentioned, and that most people don't know about. But there are also other parts of the UN that are bloated and are not actually achieving what they're supposed to be doing. So there is a rethink needed.
0: Thanks for that, Marie-Joëlle. Richard, briefly.
1: I think you could have a scenario in which the major powers, seeing that, you know, the use of force actually has not worked in the Gulf, that it hasn't worked in Ukraine, conclude that it's time for some detente, time for some de-escalation, and the UN could be a vessel for that sort of diplomatic reconciliation process. The other theory I hear is that we're going to have a very major disaster sooner or later, maybe a disaster caused by rogue AI, and that will be such a shock that people will start talking about the need for cooperation again. But obviously, that would be a rather unpleasant way to restore faith in the UN.
0: Thanks very much for that, Richard. As a closing word, very briefly.
3: I actually think Richard and Marie-Joëlle covered it perfectly. It's got to be fit for purpose, and people will start seeing the value in it as things happen in the world, that we, and they will see that this is really the only place where they can convene to sort out these problems.
0: I mean, where we've really landed is that rocky place of diplomacy, where we have many, many different voices all at the table. That brings us to the end of a very complicated conversation. Thank you for bringing this down to a level that just anybody could kind of participate if they wanted to. So it can be very heady stuff once we get to international politics. Thank you so much, all three of you.
3: Thanks for having
2: us.
1: Thank you.
0: Thank you. I've been speaking with Richard Gowan, Director of Global Issues and Institutions at the Internal Crisis Group, Marie-Joëlle Zahar, who is a political scientist, professor, and director of the Research Network on Peace Operations at the Université de Montréal, and Margaret Bashir, a former journalist at the Voice of America. She worked there for 23 years, and much of that time was spent reporting as their UN Bureau Chief. I'm Saroja Coelho. Just Asking is live across the country on CBC Radio 1 on Saturday afternoons, 4 p.m. Eastern, 1 p.m. Pacific. 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
2: 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Like, where did I put my keys? Or, I can't remember your name. Or you might even see some type of change in personality in the person.
3: I might have had a coffee with somebody yesterday, and they text me back and say, oh, great, to have seen you yesterday, and I don't remember it.
4: As our population ages, the number of people living with Alzheimer's disease and dementia continues to grow.
5: Lecanemab, commonly referred to as Leqembi, got approval from Health Canada last year. The drug is meant for adults living with a clinical diagnosis of mild dementia due to Alzheimer's disease.
6: Aging is a big factor in developing dementia, but actually so many cases of dementia could be prevented.
7: I'm 47 and I have Alzheimer's. You know, people have asked me, how do you find joy in moments like this when I have this disease? Because guys, I have to.
0: Alzheimer's disease is a life-changing illness. It can rob people of their memories, of facets of their personality, even the most basic independence. Within the next few years, the number of Canadians living with dementia is expected to reach about 1 million people. And there's so much that can be done to advocate for yourself, to advocate for someone in your community or your family. There are steps that can be taken to preserve cognitive abilities. And there's so much to learn about the research, the latest treatments. So that's what we're doing today. You can call our experts and talk about all of your questions to do with Alzheimer's disease. The number is 1-888-416-8333. 8333. Again, with any questions about Alzheimer's, you can reach us at 1-888-416-8333. Mark Breslaw was diagnosed with this disease when he was just 48 years old. And I think for a lot of people, Alzheimer's can be typically associated with seniors, but that's clearly not the case for him. He is an advocate with the Alzheimer's Society of British Columbia and Yukon, and he joins us on the line. Mark, hello.
8: Hi, how are you?
0: Oh, I'm good. I'm so glad you're here to share your story. What were the first signs that made you suspect something might be wrong?
8: Yeah, so for me, that started in 2023. And I would say the early part of 2023, it started out for me as mixing up names, largely like people I work with very often, every day, every week. I would mix up names, I would forget names. So I think, though, some of the things that I felt there were really just part of, I never would have thought it was anything but potentially, you know, stress, tired, lots of people feel those things. And so never really gave it much thought. But what happened in later 2023 was the one that was really the big red flag that really made me stop in my tracks. And that was, I was on my way home going the same route I would always go to and from work. I was about 150 meters from my house, came to a four-way stop. And it was at that moment where I didn't recognize where I was. I don't remember getting there. So I couldn't recall the trip I had taken in the car for an hour prior to that. And I had no idea where I was to go next.
0: You must have had a lot of big feelings about that. That must have been a really vulnerable position to be in, not to know where you were.
8: It really was. And it just started at sort of this course of feeling like something's happening to me and I don't know what it is. And this is obviously with the car situation was something I had never encountered before. So I couldn't just chalk it up to stress or anxiety or just a fast paced work and life situation.
0: So you did go to the doctor and you tried to get a diagnosis. What was that like?
8: Yeah, so, you know, I think the customary way people do it is they go into their family doctor first, of course, because you have to be referred to something like a neurologist. And there's just a process that they have to go through, which is understandable, especially when you're as young as I was, 47 at the time, 48 when I was finally diagnosed. But they really have to go through a rule out process of just a few tests around, could it be ADHD, vitamin B12 deficiency, depression or anxiety, things like that. And as well as an MRI, make sure there's no brain abnormalities, tumors, potentially like brain bleeding. They have to go through that process before they can say, okay, it's not those things. And those things often mimic dementia. And so then it became, I also got cognitive tests. And that is where, you know, I think that was the sort of excluding all the things that they had

0: Alzheimer's disease at the age of 48. He is now an advocate with the Alzheimer's Society of British Columbia and Yukon. Grateful to Mark for setting up our conversation today in his own real experience. We have a panel of guests joining us now who work with patients like Mark who are living with Alzheimer's disease. Dr. Samir Sinha is a geriatrician and a clinician scientist at Sinai Health System and University Health Network. And Elise Levinoff is the Director of Geriatric Medicine at the Jewish General Hospital University Health Center in Montreal. You can call us with all of your questions about Alzheimer's disease. That includes signs and symptoms or prevention, questions about treatments or access to care. Maybe you're a caregiver and you want to talk about some of your observations and questions. You can reach us at 1-888-416-8333. Again, with any questions, Alzheimer's disease, 1-888-416-8333. Welcome to you both.
1: Thanks for having us.
2: Thank you very much.
0: Dr. Sinha, Mark opened up a lot of questions there. Maybe we could step back for a moment and just get a sense of what we're actually talking about. How do we define Alzheimer's disease?
1: Yeah, so Alzheimer's disease is one cause of a broader syndrome that we call dementia. And dementia is a progressive neurological condition where you have challenges with different forms of cognition, including memory, but other things like paying attention, having, doing things like visual spatial reasoning. And when those sorts of things start to be affected and impacted so that they start affecting your ability to do your day-to-day tasks, such as paying your bills, taking medications, or down the line, being able to dress yourself, bathe yourself, do those sorts of things. That's what dementia looks like. And Alzheimer's disease is the most common form of dementia out there. There are many other forms or causes of dementia, but this is kind of the syndrome, and this is why it's tricky to make a diagnosis. And I'm glad to hear that Mark was able to reach out to his primary care provider, do the necessary steps to rule out things that are reversible and rule out other things before he had to get the diagnosis of Alzheimer's.
0: Thank you very much, Dr. Sinha. Dr. Levinoff, what makes Alzheimer's different from other forms of dementia?
2: Well, the biggest factor, as Dr. Sinha said, is really short-term memory impairment. So forgetting things like where you put some of your objects like your keys or your wallet. Sometimes that might mean forgetting that you even paid a bill, as he mentioned. So functional deficits are very common. Oftentimes, patients with Alzheimer's disease can be disoriented. So they can forget appointments, or they can forget dates, or they can forget certain movies or events that they experienced, say, a couple of days before, or even the night before. One of the biggest factors as well that can be impacted in patients with Alzheimer's disease is language. So a lot of patients can have difficulties with what we call word finding abilities, such as anomias or inability to recognize that a certain word is pronounced as a certain word, with the exception of that maybe they can describe the word, but they can't necessarily say it.
0: Thank you very much. Something that we've been reading about in preparation for this segment is that Alzheimer's disease is linked to amyloid plaque and tau proteins. Dr. Levinoff, maybe you could help us understand what that means.
2: Yeah, so the hallmark pathology of Alzheimer's disease is mostly well known, although it's still pretty what we would call heterogeneous. So the hallmark is really sort of the formation of the amyloid plaque, which originates from a protein called amyloid beta. And when that protein is misfolded in a specific sort of shape, it accumulates into different areas. And we all produce amyloid in our brains, actually, but when it's misfolded and it becomes insoluble amyloid, essentially what happens is it forms plaques and tangles, and the tangles are described downstream from sort of these plaques, and they can have adverse effects and cause damage on neurons that are responsible for the formation of memories or the production of language or the orientation.

0: orientation of time in the brain.
1: You know what you're describing? You've given us such an important scientific grounding, and then you end with things that are just so deeply touching to imagine a person grappling with losing language, memory. These are things that compose so much of how we understand ourselves as people. If you're listening to this conversation and you have questions about Alzheimer's, we have 40 minutes more with these two experts. You can reach us at 1-888-416-8333. Again, with any questions about Alzheimer's disease, from signs and symptoms to prevention or access to care or even caregiving, 1-888-416-8333. You can also find us online, cbc.ca/myquestion. Peter Ryan has reached us from St. John's, Newfoundland. Hi there, Peter. What is your question for our doctors?
2: Hey, I was just wondering about prevention and activities that could encourage like brain stimulation.
1: Great question. I'm sure lots of people would like to know how to keep their brains healthy. Dr. Sinha.
3: Yeah, so there's actually a number of things that we can do to help prevent or even delay dementia. So one of the things that a lot of us pay attention to is work that the Lancet Commission is doing in the UK, and they're looking at all the evidence out there, and they now have defined that there's about 14 different things that all of us can mostly do that can help prevent or delay up to 45% of cases of dementia. And one of the questions I get asked quite a bit is, what about brain games? What about doing Sudoku? Or doing crossword puzzles. If I do that every day, will that keep me from getting dementia? And the answer, unfortunately, around that is no. But what is good is about staying socially connected. It's about learning new things. People who complete high school, for example, have more cognitive reserve than people who haven't. But we also know that controlling and managing risk factors such as high blood pressure, high cholesterol, these are kind of precursors to what we call vascular forms of cognitive impairment. Things that can cause heart attacks and strokes can cause dementia. But also, managing hearing loss, managing vision loss, all these sorts of things have been found to affect, kind of our memory and thinking and our forms of cognition. And that's why, we want people to be aware of these factors that they not only can help them stay healthy and well, but can very much help prevent or delay dementia.
1: Thanks very much for that. And Peter, thank you for that question. That piece about health and prevention is going to be an important part of this conversation. If you would like to join us with your own question, you can reach us at 1-888-416-8333. Dr. Levinoff, I think a lot of people associate Alzheimer's with that memory loss piece. But what are some of the other ways that Alzheimer's can affect a person?
0: Well, when patients come into my clinic complaining or describing symptoms of memory loss, they can also have difficulties with depression. Sometimes we call it apathy or a lack of motivation and a drive to do the certain things that they used to really enjoy doing, which is quite difficult for families to comprehend because they want to keep their loved ones and I'm sure patients themselves really want to keep active and maintain social ties. So when we manage or when we counsel patients with dementia and Alzheimer's disease, we don't just talk about the memory issues. We talk about their quality of life, as Mark mentioned, and we talk about optimizing their sleep patterns, and we talk about optimizing their social ties, and we counsel them on the importance of physical inactivity and how it's important to maintain good physical activity and follow a good diet as much as possible at home. So those are sort of the things that we talk about when we counsel our patients in the clinic. We talk sometimes about medications, but it really has to be a combination of factors that we try to optimize in order to keep the patient and their families, as good as optimized as possible with a good quality of life.
1: Thank you very much for that. Some of some of what you're getting into is also warning signs that I hope we'll have some time for in this conversation. If you're just joining us, you can submit your own question, cbc.ca/myquestion. Dr.

0: There is an annual report that offers a global snapshot of IMR's research and then goes on to make recommendations to policymakers. It's called the World Alzheimer's Report. The 2026 edition was published this week. It's published by Alzheimer's Disease International, or ADI, which is a federation of Alzheimer's and dementia associations from around the world. We wanted to know that ADI receives funding from pharmaceutical companies, including the makers of Alzheimer's drugs that were recently approved for use in Canada. Paul Gallagher is a health reporter. He co-authored this year's report and joins us on the line. Paul, hi, welcome.
1: Hi, good evening from Bedford, England. Thanks very much for having me.
0: Well, it's a late hour for you, so thank you for being here. This report is titled A New Era in Dementia Clinical Trials. Could you give
1: That's
0: us a
1: right.
0: sense of the scale and scope of the trials and why they're important?
1: Yeah, sure. I mean, it was a wonderful opportunity to cover such an important topic in such depth, really. I mean, it's an 80,000 word report, 108 pages, but if I could take just one word to sum up the report in its entirety, I would definitely say hope. There's a lot of hope that more treatments are on the horizon, better treatments are on the horizon, and hope that more countries around the world are investing further in dementia research as prevalence rises globally, of course. And I think one of the things that struck me most while writing this report was just how dramatically the landscape has changed in a remarkably short period of time. I mean, I interviewed between 45 and 50 experts around the world, and Jim Taylor, one of the leading patient advocates I interviewed based in the US, who runs the Fantastic Voices of Alzheimer's group. He described the period when his wife, Jerry, was diagnosed just over a decade ago as the dark ages. And Jerry was diagnosed with mild cognitive impairment in 2012. And Jim told me that at that time, even the diagnostic tools available often couldn't establish whether somebody had Alzheimer's disease.

that's it for this edition of Just Asking. Our show was produced by Rachel DeGasperis and Brianna Goss. Shirley Gao is our technical producer. Our screeners, Henna Mann, Valeria Kolosova, and Rimshaw Nasir. We had production assistance this week from Chuck Molgat. Our senior producer is Yamri Tasfu-Tedessa. I'm Saroja Coelho.

0: Iran plan that would have reopened the Strait of Hormuz in a week. In order to get there, Iran wanted the U.S. to lift sanctions on its oil and end the naval blockade on Iranian ports.
1: We don't care about, U.S. Midterm elections.
0: But a handful of Republicans on the campaign trail do care, now breaking with Trump.
2: Michigan families are struggling with the price of everyday life.
0: Like Mike Rogers in a tough Senate race in Michigan.
2: The war with Iran needs to end.
0: Katie Nicholson, CBC News, Washington.
3: Serbia's President Aleksandar Vučić has resigned and is seeking the role of prime minister ahead of next month's snap parliamentary election. He's set to finish his second presidential term in 2027, but stepped down early to lead his party into the election aiming to become prime minister. Serbia's snap parliamentary election takes place on October 25th. An investigation is underway into Saturday's fatal helicopter crash that took place south of Montreal. All four people on board were killed. Their names have now been confirmed. Alexander Silberman reports.
4: In a cornfield 55 kilometers southeast of Montreal, in the tiny community of Saint-Brigitte-d'Iberville, investigators are working to understand what went wrong when a helicopter crashed Saturday afternoon and caught fire. All four people on board were killed. The victims have now been identified. Suzanne Joutre, a pilot who regularly offered tours for a local festival. Gabriel Jasmin, a father and host at a Sherbrooke, Quebec radio station. His brother-in-law, Lucas Perrault, and mother-in-law, Chantal Raymond. The Transportation Safety Board of Canada has deployed investigators to the scene. Federal Transportation Minister Stephen McKinnon is among those expressing his condolences. He says Transport Canada will appoint an observer to monitor the response and investigation. Alexander Silberman, CBC News, Montreal.
3: The Canada-U.S. trade war is entering another phase. Starting Tuesday, Washington will ban a range of Canadian products from crossing the border. The overall economic hit may be relatively small, but for some Canadian businesses, the consequences could be dire. J.P. Tasker has more.
5: BC-based Fit Foods is grappling with a nightmare scenario. The sports supplements manufacturer is facing an American import ban as of Tuesday. U.S. President Donald Trump is blocking any shipments of Canadian whey, a cheese byproduct used in protein powders. That's left company owner Jim McMahon on edge.
6: We have 200 loyal staff in Port Coquitlam. We just want to show up and go to work.
5: Trump is also barring imports of all Canadian-made molasses and motorcycles, among other products. But it's the U.S. restrictions on Canadian alcohol that will be the most damaging. Frank McKenna, a former Canadian ambassador to the U.S., says these trade actions will hurt, but they could be worse.
7: The president seems to enjoy trash-talking Canada, but beneath all of that, life goes on, and the pendulum will switch.
5: As the two sides dig in, tariffs and import bans are the new status quo. J.P. Tasker, CBC News, Ottawa.
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9: You'd be hard-pressed to find an Aussie-born chef as successful as my guest this week. He was named the best young chef in Sydney and then in London. His restaurant has been named the best in the UK an impressive 4 times. And above all, he's the first Australian to earn 3 Michelin stars for his own restaurant. His name is Brett Graham, and his Notting Hill restaurant is the Ledbury. And it's not his only Michelin-starred restaurant either, but more on that later. From humble beginnings in rural New South Wales, Brett Graham has seized opportunity after opportunity to learn, to grow, and to impress as a chef. Now he's gone back to his roots and added farmer to his list of achievements. But for all this praise and all this success, how can it be that Brett Graham says, business has never been tougher? I'm Matt Preston, and this is Every Bite from ABC Radio National. It's all about food and the places where food, culture, science, and history collide. This week, how a kid from Newcastle made Michelin history. Of all the chefs I want to sit down with in London, Brett Graham is at the very top of my list. I already know about his precise, deeply seasonal food, often built around game meat and foraged ingredients. I know about his impeccable sense of balance when it comes to flavour. Rich, layered, packed with sweet,

0: writing.
1: And we should clarify, what does functional literacy actually mean?
0: Yeah. So functional literacy recognizes that someone is able to read and write at a level where they can participate in society. You know, they can go to work, they can do the things that they need to do. So if you're functionally illiterate, your skills basically fall below that threshold. Mm. And often when we talk about functional literacy these days, it also refers to digital literacy skills as well.
1: Right. And so do we have any idea why literacy rates are in so much trouble right now?
0: There seems to be a few reasons.
2: As you say, there are multiple interacting contributing factors to this.
0: This is Professor Genevieve MacArthur. She works at the Australian Centre for the Advancement of Literacy.
2: And I'm also the Director of Research Translation at the Dyslexia Spelled Foundation.
0: Genevieve suspects some of the reasons behind these literacy rates include the way we teach reading to the accessibility of that education.
2: Particularly in a country like Australia, which is really big.
0: Plus, students may not always connect with what they're being asked to read.
2: If you're in a remote region of Australia, you might not really care too much about a story about a kid who got lost in a supermarket in the city, you know. So you want to get the context right as well to engage the students in the reading and to see the point of learning to read.
0: And in her own life, Genevieve has noticed changes in attitudes towards reading.
2: Growing up in the 70s, you know, there'd be evenings where we would have our pyjamas on. We would have had dinner and my dad would say, right, we're going to the library. Like, okay, Dad.
0: So, Sana, I think it's safe to say that reading is important.
1: Yeah.
0: But it's also really good for us. Like, if you want to look at it in a selfish way, it does have some awesome benefits. But before we can get into all of those, we need to understand how reading works. Are you ready for some neuroscience?
1: Always.
0: All right. So we're going to learn basically in a very broad way how reading works in the brain. The first thing our brains notice is what the word looks like. So the orthographic information of the word.
1: So like the letters themselves?
0: Yeah. So if you're reading English, it'll be letters. Other languages, you might better describe it as characters.
1: Right.
0: Then our brains attach the shape of the word to what it sounds like, which is called the phonological information.
1: So like an O is O.
0: Yeah, kind of exactly. And then we combine those two parts with the meaning of the word. So our brain's like sticking them together like a puzzle.
1: Okay, so it's what the word looks like plus what the word sounds like plus the meaning.
0: Absolutely. And
1: that's the equation.
0: Yeah, exactly. And that is called lexical processing.
1: Right, okay. And it's just a matter of like doing this over and over so you get sentences, or how does it work for, you know, longer chunks of reading?
0: Yeah, it's pretty much just that. But it does involve quite a lot of brain coordination to get your eyes and attention moving from word to word. Like it is complicated. And at the same time, we've got multiple cognitive systems all working together. So our language and visual processing systems and our memory.
1: Okay, right. So that's like a lot going on. Is this the same process, whatever language you're talking about?
0: Yes and no.
1: Okay.
0: So to answer that question, you first have to recognize that reading is an invented skill.
3: If you think about the writing really only invented from like 5,000 years ago.
0: This is Dr. Lily Yu. She's a senior lecturer in the School of Psychological Sciences at Macquarie University. Her research aims to understand how people read and how different writing systems impact that process.
3: So what that actually means is that when we read, the process of reading essentially rely on the cognitive components or the process that humans have already developed for other tasks.
0: Stuff like our attention and memory systems. So regardless of the language we're reading, we broadly rely on those same cognitive processes. But there are some differences.
3: The best example that I can give is comparing Chinese with English. If you encounter any sort of a Chinese text, you are probably aware that, you know, each of those Chinese characters, the box shape, square-like script, each of those Chinese characters is actually visually very dense. So those kind of very dense visual complexity actually has a role in Chinese reading that's not typically observed in English or other alphabetic language reading.
0: Lily and her team observed how this impacts reading through an eye tracking study where participants were asked to read text in their first language.
3: So we have native Chinese speaker reading the native Chinese text English speaker read

0: in English text, a Finnish speaker for the Finnish text. And obviously, of course, three different kind of tests, the semantic information or the content equivalent across all three of those different tests.
1: They found that overall comprehension of the text was more or less the same. However,
0: the way they actually process that text and information is very different. So the finding associated with that particular study is that with Chinese, because of that very high level of the visual density at the front end, so the patterns eyes actually appear to be like people spent longer time reading each word, but make fewer fixations overall on the sentences.
1: So depending on the language you're reading, your brain might be doing slightly different work to understand the text. But overall, because reading is an invented skill, it's going to use those same cognitive processes. Now we know how reading works, we can get into its benefits. With all these cognitive processes going on, it's no big surprise that reading is good for the brain. For example, it can increase your vocabulary.
0: That's not even only reading per se. So even if you're only able to listen to audio books or like podcasts like this, the way that we organize the words in our head becomes more sophisticated, that we kind of know more of the nuances between different words.
1: It can also improve our memory.
0: That kind of wider or stronger networking of the semantic knowledge. It actually helped with our memory, both the working memory, but also the long-term memory.
1: It's also thought that reading can be an escape or a way to relax. There's also a bunch of good stuff we can get from reading fiction specifically.
2: We know that reading in general was going to be a boon to our vocabulary and our language abilities. But it's fiction that actually has a unique benefit. So fiction is a much stronger predictor of verbal abilities than nonfiction.
1: This is Raymond Ma, a professor of psychology from York University in Toronto.
2: So this is an area that I think there's insufficient amounts of research. I really wish more people were looking at this specific topic, but this research that is out there is very consistent in finding this effect that, fiction has this unique benefit. And we know that language abilities are a great predictor of things like educational achievement and then later on career achievement and success and SES and that kind of thing. So, given that we all recognize how important our verbal abilities are, I think that it's really interesting that fiction is the one that seems to have the stronger influence.
1: Plus, reading relates to social connection.
2: In part, reading can actually be a social practice. And so a lot of people, including a lot of older adults, belong to book clubs. So getting together to discuss different perspectives on a novel that everyone read is a great way to spend time and a great way to bond with others.
1: And Raymond says reading books might even help us live longer.
2: There's been a couple of really large studies, one in America and one in Finland, and they looked at older adults and they found that those that read more actually lived longer. And it wasn't a small effect. It was quite a large and substantial finding. And, it's fascinating because we think of reading as a sedentary activity, right? And so not necessarily something that you would associate with physical health, but we don't know exactly why it is. We know that you don't see similar effects for reading magazines, for example, or newspapers. The effect was larger for reading books. And there's one sort of hint at why this might be, and that was one study that was done in America where it looked like there was something along the lines of cognitive engagement or, sort of preserved mental capacity that perhaps explained this greater longevity. And so there's a sort of related work demonstrating that those who read experience a slower cognitive decline associated with aging. So, it makes sense. Reading is cognitively demanding as a process and also in the fact that it exposes us to all kinds of different ideas and perspectives and experiences. And it seems like that helps to keep our mind active and might even help us to live longer.
1: With all these benefits of reading, it makes you wonder, what about if you struggle with reading? How does that impact your life?
3: because children seem to be little comparison machines, it does not take them very long for them.

0: him to work out who finds it easy to read and who doesn't find it easy to read.
1: Here's Professor Genevieve MacArthur again.
0: So those students who are really struggling compared to their friends in the classroom, some of them will start saying to themselves, what's wrong with me? I am not a good reader. There's something wrong with me. I am a bad reader. Now, that statement unto itself represents something we call reading self-concept. So these students, they're actually struggling with their ability to learn to read, and then they end up with poor reading self-concept.
1: Then, as many of us will be familiar with, students can find themselves in a situation where they're asked to read in front of the class.
0: Now, it's very natural, for example, if you're not good at something and you are asked to do it publicly, it becomes very anxiety provoking because you don't want to look foolish in front of other people. You don't want the negative feedback. And so this poor self-concept can trigger anxieties around reading. And so then you start disengaging from reading, which means you are not getting as much reading practice, which means that you fall even behind in your actual reading ability. And so this vicious cycle forms between struggling to learn to read and the awareness that you're struggling to learn to read and this anxiety and the disengagement. And so that is, at this point in time, what the science is suggesting is happening.
1: As Genevieve says, this is what the current research suggests, but it is still a working hypothesis. If you want more information on reading difficulties like dyslexia, check out the links in our show notes.
2: From ABC Radio National, this is All in the Mind. I'm Sana Qadar. Today, the facts about fiction with producer Rose Kerr. Rose, we've heard about how reading impacts the brain and our cognition, but aside from those kinds of benefits, there's like a real emotional benefit to reading too, isn't there?
1: Yeah, and I think anyone who's read a book that has made them laugh or maybe even shed a tear can relate to the idea that reading does make us feel strongly towards the characters in the book, like for good or for bad. Mm-hmm. And to explore this idea a bit further, I spoke to an author, J.A. Stevens, also known as Jess, whose debut novel explores a bunch of perspectives we don't often hear from. Question. If you could tell me who you are and what you do, like however you'd like to introduce yourself in the episode.
3: All right then. Well, first of all, I'd say I am very, very autistic. I've got ADHD. I am very much into true crime. I am a Christmas tragic. I am an appalling public speaker. And probably then, after all that, if there's anything left, I'm a wannabe author.
1: Oh, I love that so much. That's beautiful. Could you describe the book to anyone who's never picked it up? How would you describe it?
3: A Change of Pace is a queer and disability normative Regency romance with a bit of adventure, suspense, and spice. And it's just a bit of everything for everyone.
1: The book was inspired by not seeing many stories that represented her loved ones.
3: Basically, I was watching a TV series called Gentleman Jack with my partner, and that was a beautiful, fun, queer story based on a true character from history. Don't want to give too many spoilers away, but it was it sort of did have a happy ever after. But it was still a bit of a closeted love story. So at the end, you know, the two female characters had to keep their romance and their love story secret from others. And it was set in sort of the Regency period. And I guess I can only describe what followed was one of my more sort of impassioned spiels about oppression and the sort of significant and enduring injustices in the world that was sort of caused by prejudice and discrimination, sort of both historically and now, and how utterly unfair it is that both my trans partner, Beck, and my daughter, Lily, who has Down syndrome, can't just pick up a book and readily see themselves reflected in it positively without some sort of trope or catch or, you know, be maligned in some way. I sort of realised that I needed to change that. And if it helped others along the way, then, you know, so be it. I think it's really healthy to be reminded that ours isn't the only perspective out there. And I think reading and reading broadly helps us to do that.

0: We tend to surround ourselves with like-minded people, and that's not a criticism. It's just human nature, because it's super comfortable to do that. People are often intimidated by and sometimes even scared of things that they don't understand or have no experience with, and this makes it easier for, you know, politicians and the like to use those kinds of fears or mistrust to further divide us. So reading can, you know, be a really gentle or non-confrontational way to sort of bridge that gap.
1: There's quite a bit of evidence that reading helps us to better understand other people. And I think that makes sense, because that's what fiction is. It's portrayals and representations of other people, their thoughts, their experiences, their emotions.
2: Professor Raymond Marr describes the connection between reading fiction and empathy as a bidirectional relationship.
1: We know that reading fiction can help hone the same sort of mental processes that we use to understand other people, including empathy and perspective taking. We also know that it's possible that stories contain like concrete social knowledge about the world that we could learn and then apply to the real world. So there's these two different ways in which stories can help us become better at navigating the complex social world in which we live in. But it's also true that the better our empathy, the better our perspective taking, the easier it is for us to understand stories. And so I do think that it's this, you know, bi-directional relationship whereby stories help to foster empathy. The better you are at empathy, the easier it is to understand stories. And there could be this kind of like upward spiral or positive feedback loop where reading increases empathy, empathy makes reading easier, it makes us to read more, and then it helps us to grow our empathy and so forth.
2: Raymond says there are challenges that come with this kind of research. For example, the effects of reading fiction only really emerge after prolonged and frequent exposure.
1: It's also something that we do voluntarily and in our own free time. You know, it's not something that we can really take people and force them just to read one thing and nothing else, you know, for months on end. You know, that's terribly difficult. But we have come up with a bunch of clever ways to look at this. In terms of the neuroscience, what we find is that the parts of the brain that become active while we're reading narrative fiction are the same parts of the brain that are activated when we're trying to understand other people. And so that's consistent with this idea that, you know, while reading stories, we're using the same kind of mental processes that we would use to understand others. I think when I started, it was really quite a small area. And in fact, one of my supervisors in graduate school told me that he was really worried that I wouldn't get a job, you know, because of this obscure topic that I was studying. Luckily, I did get a job. And honestly, the area has just exploded. And so I would say within the last 5 to 10 years, there's just been an enormous amount of fascinating work on this topic. And so at this point, I would say we know quite a bit from a lot of different fields of psychology. And so that's been really encouraging.
2: The effects of reading can be seen amongst children and adults, but sometimes in different ways.
1: So there have been studies with very young children around the age of 4. And what's interesting about this developmental stage is that early on, you know, before the age of 4, around the age of 3 or so, children actually don't understand that other people have minds. They don't understand that other people have thoughts and feelings that can differ from their own. And then they develop this ability, you know, around 4 and 6 years of age. And what we find is that children that are exposed to more storybooks, they're actually further along in this developmental process compared to others of the same age.
2: It also plays an important role for teenagers working through new life experiences.
1: There have been studies that have interviewed adolescents, and they talk about how books have really helped them to sort of reflect on their emotions and gain greater insight into, you know, some of the challenging parts of their life.
2: And regardless of your age, as we've said, stories introduce us to other perspectives.
1: We don't really have access to the interior lives of others except through

0: Yeah, so the first time a car hit me, it was a sunny day, and yeah, I was just cycling home.
1: That's Aisling Hebe. She works as a physical therapist in downtown Dublin. She's just recently taken up cycling to and from work, partly because public transportation isn't great, and
0: I was kind of very conscious of the environmental impact of me driving every day to work when it was so close, and just the fact of being stuck in traffic and being in another car on the road when I didn't need to be.
1: She's nervous at first, even contacting a local cycling association that offers advice on the safest routes through Dublin. She gets a helmet, a neon yellow vest, installs a camera on her bike, and of course, makes sure she knows the rules of the road. Every day, she takes the route along Dublin's leafy Grand Canal with its swans and ducks. She knows the route well.
0: So yeah, I was cycling home along my normal route.
1: She's in the bike lane on the road with the other traffic and is coming up to an intersection.
0: So there's a green light, bicycle light, and the green light for the cars to go.
1: Aisling cycles on straight, passing the line of cars, but suddenly a driver turns left at the traffic light, crossing over the bike lane.
0: Essentially, I kind of hit his car and went over my bike. I landed on my hands, both my hands and both my knees, and both my the front of my thighs hit the handlebars.
1: The camera on her bike captures it all. The driver stops and rushes out. He's shaken and upset and very apologetic. He had signaled, but it was too late for Aisling to see, and he hadn't noticed her. Another woman with her baby and an off-duty police officer also stopped to help.
0: And they were asking me loads of questions, and I was just crying and really upset and kind of in shock.
2: Do you need ambulance?
3: Hang on a minute, like, move the car around.
1: Aisling's a physical therapist, so the first thing she starts to do is to try to figure out if she sustained any bad injuries.
0: I was just trying to move my knees, move my hands and my wrists, just see what was painful. My knees were very painful, so I was quite worried that I fractured one of my kneecaps or broken one of my kneecaps. And I was quite worried about my hand as well.
1: And while she's doing this, another person approaches her.
4: There's a red light there for her to stop.
5: One sec.
0: While I was sat there and I was really upset, a man came over and started shouting, basically saying I was in the wrong, that it was a red cycle light and I shouldn't have been cycling, basically, which is completely wrong.
1: The off-duty cop shoos the man away, and Aisling gets checked out in the hospital, has some x-rays. Luckily, she's just badly bruised. The entire incident, though, leaves her shaken. But she's determined to keep cycling.
0: Yeah, I think I was nervous, but I had seen how much cycling had improved my life. Like, my mom was like, Aisling, don't cycle. Like, you know, she was so scared. My partner was the same. But I was kind of like, look, there are things I could have done in that situation, maybe, and the outcome might have been different. So like the flashing lights, maybe slowing down a bit, you know. So I was like, okay, well, I know there are things I can change with that one.
1: Aisling makes all those changes, including adding extra flashing lights to her bike to make herself more visible to cars. She has mirrors so she can see what's behind her and is extra careful at intersections where cars can turn across the bike path. But within months, she gets hit again.
0: I think on the second incident, rather than being angry, I was more just deflated. Like, I was more just like, God, this is what it's going to be like, you know?
1: What happened to Aisling is part of a worrying trend. In a recent survey, Irish women cited aggressive behavior and lack of safety as the main reasons for not getting in the saddle. And the trend isn't isolated to Ireland. From Dublin to Delhi to Dallas, men are leading the pack. I'm Kathleen Schuster, and on this episode of Living Planet, we'll be exploring the gender gap in cycling and why making it easier for women to cycle could mean better physical and mental health, cleaner air, and more sustainable cities for everyone. We're going to come back to Aisling's story in a bit, but first it's important to get the bigger picture on how big this gender gap is when it comes to riding bikes. Around the world, men are about 7% more likely than women to cycle to work. In the US, that gap rises to 17%. In the UK, at around 12%. This gap is something that Melissa Bruntlett also experienced firsthand in Vancouver when she and her husband decided to ditch the family car for bikes back in 2010.
2: Me as a woman, I would say that in Vancouver, I was probably one of those that was really, you know, I was sort of trying to buck the trends. It's okay, sure, how everyone else cycled, you know, made sense. But I was like, no, I'm going to cycle in a dress and a skirt on an upright bike to show that it's possible, that it can be normal, but was still sort of one of the odd people out.
1: So basically, you don't need to be decked out in lycra shorts and clicky shoes to cycle. In Canada, women make up about a third of those commuting by bicycle. Even though her Vancouver neighborhood was relatively bike-friendly, people had lots of questions for her.
2: How do you make that work? How do you get the kids to school or daycare activities with no car? And why is the bike part of that? It was really, for me, sharing that with people. That's how it all got started, is, you know, the ease of cycling, if the city makes it possible, but also the connection that we had together. Not saying that it's something for everybody all the time, but that it's a really nice option if you can make it work.
1: And that's how Melissa, who had originally studied fashion design, accidentally became a professional cycling advocate alongside her husband, Chris.
2: So as Chris likes to say, it snowballed out of control into, becoming accidental world advocates for cycling.
1: But it wasn't until 2019 when Melissa and her family relocated to the small city of Delft in the Netherlands,
2: where almost half, if not more than half, of the cyclists on the road are also women,
1: that she fully understood how much of a difference the cycling app made. When she was out running errands or dropping her kids off at school by bike, she would pass by other moms doing the same, or women cycling in heels and suits to work.
2: They're also dressed in just what they're going to work or going to the shops in, or going, you know, just everyday clothes to move around, and suddenly feeling like you're not isolated as much. You're not an anomaly, or you're just part of, normality in a way. And there's something quite special to that. And it also helps you feel a lot more confident, but then a lot less isolated when you're moving through the city.
1: After she experienced what Delft had to offer, Melissa wanted to dispel the idea that what the Netherlands had done with cycling could only

0: happen there. Other countries could implement their own version.
1: On one hand, it's amazing to realize that I suddenly live in this space and to not have to stress anymore, to not have to think about which routes I take, which will be safer, or, you know, what people might be thinking. But yeah, also just to like, yeah, to be able to let go a bit, which I think for a lot of women, sometimes we're moving through cities, it, you know, especially if we make the decision to walk and cycle, you're in this hyper-vigilant mode and it's a totally different experience in a lot of ways. There's just a bit of calm, but also for me, this drive even more to try to export that and make it possible for other people, because it shouldn't just be something that for those of us that have the privilege to move here get to experience. It should be something that everyone gets to experience.
0: But how did Delft and, as a result, the rest of the Netherlands become so good at getting women on bikes?
1: Well, I want to start out by saying that the cycling rates here, you know, where it is more women than men, are not like this grand master plan of getting more women on bikes. It's a little bit of a happy accident that occurred.
0: That happy accident starts back in the 1970s. Bell bottoms are in fashion.
2: The flared trousers dominated the decade and were worn by pretty much everyone.
0: The U.S. is embroiled in an unpopular foreign conflict.
3: Anti-war demonstrators protest U.S. involvement in the Vietnam War.
0: And prices at the gas pump are soaring.
4: The oil-producing countries of the Arab world decided to use their oil as a political weapon. They will reduce oil production by 5% a month.
5: We don't know how short we're going to be on gasoline for the car or fuel for the phone.
0: All sounds eerily familiar, right? Anyway, a number of things were happening at once.
1: In the early 70s that sort of pushed the Netherlands on this cycle trajectory, one being the road safety crisis. So at its peak, we had over 3,000 people dying on Dutch streets, nearly 500 of them being children.
0: And that sparks a lot of protest, including one called Stop de Kindermoord, or Stop Child Murder, because of the number of children being killed in road accidents with cars.
1: That was one moment that shifted that narrative, at the same time as the OPEC oil crisis, where the government had to step in and ration oil or petrol so that people could drive still, and making car-free Sundays.
0: That helped people remember what towns and cities were like before cars took over. Calmer, safer, and more room for pedestrians and cyclists, and for just enjoying public space. So the Dutch government starts experimenting. They build demonstration cycling routes in two major cities, Tilburg and The Hague, but both fail to attract support or, more importantly, cyclists. Critics say they don't work because the infrastructure is confusing and inconsistent, but also because they force people to detour instead of taking the most direct route, meaning they just weren't convenient. And we all love convenience.
1: And it took a lot of trial and error and a lot of figuring it out, a lot of backlash, just like what we see in Ireland and in other places around the world.
0: That backlash in The Hague, a city better known for prosecuting international war criminals, comes from a group of local shopkeepers who end up before the court for hiring construction workers to dig up bike paths in the dead of night. But back to Delft. Dutch officials take the lessons from their two failed cycling infrastructure attempts and start listening to what people really need. Cycling isn't just about getting directly from A to B, like home to work commute, which was largely dominated by male mobility patterns at the time, says Melissa. It's also about the trips in between.
1: They were thinking at this network level. So very basically, rather than just having like one network for bikes, there's almost like three layers of networks here where you have that commuting sort of fast travel A to B kind of network. But then you have a little more fine grain that connects you to, you know, central places like shops or schools or things like that. And then you have right down to the neighborhood level, thinking about how people are moving from home to, you know, neighborhood locations and how each of those connects.
0: That's what's made all the difference in Delft.
1: And so Delft is actually the home of the first cycling network that is now ubiquitous throughout the country. And you see that. You see, like, I'm watching bikes go past our house right now on one of the neighborhood networks to connect them to the one of the more major networks that takes them right to the train station.
0: That happy accident of getting more women to cycle, Melissa mentioned earlier, this is what she meant. because women do much more of something called trip chaining, basically making lots of stops

0: I think I'd love if every driver like cycled a little bit in Dublin. I think that would be great. I saw a video online of like, it was, I don't know if it was kind of a joke or something, but they had bus drivers or truck drivers go on like a static bike and like get a bus or a truck to pass them quite close. And like, just so you know what it feels like, you know, so you can take a little bit more care the next time.
1: Aisling has had several other near misses caused by drivers not using their signal or just not seeing her. She believes the one thing that will make cycling safer in Dublin is continuing to improve infrastructure and keeping cycling lanes protected from motor vehicles, like in the Netherlands. Accidents still happen there and have in fact increasing in recent years, partly due to the rise of much faster and heavier e-bikes. But the country is still regarded as one of the best places to cycle. And Melissa's working to help other cities adopt the Dutch approach with a consultancy she founded called Modacity Creative. She holds workshops and seminars with government agencies and transportation authorities to promote sustainable infrastructure for cyclists and pedestrians. Melissa says it's not about pitting different kinds of road users against each other. The aim is to listen to what communities really need and give people options because not everyone can drive or wants to drive.
2: We just assume everyone is, you know, fully able-bodied, you know, adult person. But we forget that, you know, for some people with disabilities, cycling is a very reasonable and sometimes the only realistic option for moving around independently. We talk a lot about children, but it's important to remember that kids can't drive. And so, you know, cycling for them is this huge independent moment. It's not, we want everyone to get on a bike and stop driving. It's no, we want to make sure that you can still drive, you person who needs to drive. But for all of these other groups that need another way of moving, we're giving those options to them as well and ultimately making things easier for everyone.
1: Having more women at the planning table would also help to make cities more navigable for everyone, not just when it comes to cycling. Women, as Melissa points out, are not just one amorphous blob who all have the same experiences. But if you think about it from like just sort of an average perspective of, you know, let's say 50 women, at least one of those women will be a mother moving around the city with her kids. There will be longer crossing times at lights and curb cuts for prams. That's easier for people using wheelchairs and mobility aids to get around. And
2: if you're looking at it from, you know, a 20-year-old student, her experience of social safety will probably have an influence on, you know, that experience for someone who is a new immigrant to a community, doesn't know the neighborhood, is worried about, you know, these spaces. Generally speaking, if we take an intersectional approach and include women of varying backgrounds, abilities, and ages into the decision, into the engagement process, we ultimately end up with more inclusive spaces for everyone.
1: One thing that's important to Melissa personally, but that she rarely mentions in her workshops, is climate change, because
2: it's not part of the reason that they make the decisions they do for any number of reasons, whether that's political or economical. And so I find if we focus more on what people value in terms of what they want for a community space, why did you move to a space? Well, you wanted to have a wonderful space, a place to raise your kids, for example, then focus on that more so than focusing on, well, this will be better because

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1: 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Now from the BBC, The Documentary, featuring stories about how a changing world is changing lives.
2: I was together with him like 15 years. All my marriage feels like it was a big lie. And it feels so violent that your own husband is doing that in your name. I felt so betrayed.
3: This is Colleen Fernandez. In Germany, she needs no introduction. She's been on television since the early 2000s. Entertainment presenter, actor, children's book author. For most of her adult life, she was one half of one of the most popular celebrity couples in the country. Her husband was Christian Ulmen, an actor and comedian even more famous than she was. But they were also political. Ulmen had made a point in interviews of his feminist values. And in 2024, Fernandez presented a documentary revealing her own experiences of being impersonated online, with explicit images made to look like she was in them, being sent to men she knew. She couldn't find the person responsible, but she turned it into a call for stricter laws on online abuse. Together, they were a formidable team.

0: But then this high-profile fairy tale shattered and sent a shockwave through Germany.
1: Diesem Jahr so sehr beschäftigt wie der Fall rund um Colleen Fernandes.
2: Ermittlungen gegen Christian Ulmen im Fall Fernandes.
0: In March this year, Colleen Fernandes gave a long interview with the investigative magazine Der Spiegel, in which she said that Christian Ulmen had confessed to her that he had created fake profiles, sent photos and videos through them, and posed as her for phone sex. At the time of his alleged confession, they were still married. They divorced last year. In the interview, Fernandes called what happened to her digital rape. She accused her ex-husband of using fake social media accounts under her name to pose as her, chatting with and flirting with dozens of men, leading them to believe they had online affairs with her. Der Spiegel reviewed screenshots and digital evidence she had saved and published an explosive exposé revealing that Ulmen was now under criminal investigation because of a complaint filed by Fernandes. That investigation continues. The presumption of innocence applies to Christian Ulmen. He has not been charged with or convicted of any offense in connection with these allegations and took legal action over the Der Spiegel article. When we approached his management and his lawyers, they did not provide a response to our approach. In his libel case against Der Spiegel, Ulmen had denied the creation and dissemination of AI-generated fake porn videos and the creation of original images. The Hamburg High Court issued a respective intermediate injunction against Der Spiegel. In these proceedings, Ulmen did not dispute the allegations that he created fake social media profiles in his wife's name and sent altered images and pornographic videos with women who looked like his wife to various men. His lawyers issued a press release in May which described Der Spiegel as engaging in impermissible reporting on suspicion and saying that untrue facts are being disseminated based on a one-sided account. Still, Colleen Fernandes' allegations tore through the nation. In the days following the article, thousands of shocked and enraged protesters took to the streets across Germany. In solidarity, demanding change of outdated or non-existent laws, of society's failure to prevent violence against women. Rebecca Endler, an expert on feminist movements, describes the moment she heard about the story like this.
3: The moment I saw the headline, we all basically sent each other the same link and we're like, what? This is going to be huge. This is, we were immediately aware that this was for Germany like a moment of maybe social reckoning or hoping it would be.
4: I was not expecting demonstrations with thousands of people marching the streets.
0: Josephine Ballon, a lawyer and CEO of the legal support organization Hate Aid.
4: This was really, really unexpected. But of course, it also feels a bit surreal to me because Hate Aid is advocating for better protection for more than 4 years now. And nobody was listening. And then at one point you wake up and the whole country is talking about nothing else.
0: The protests felt like a feminist earthquake, fueled by a pent-up rage from women who had had enough. It was moving and unsettling to watch. But then I asked myself, where will this lead? Is this Germany's Me Too moment? And the question that actually runs through everything you're about to hear, even if this moment results in stricter laws against digital violence, will that work? I'm Jeannie Wasilewski. This is The Documentary, A Women's Revolt in Germany, from the BBC World Service. As the protests erupted, Colleen Fernandes appeared on stage in her hometown Hamburg, wearing a bulletproof vest. When I sat down with her in June, she told me what was going through her head at the time.
5: I thought there would be men who hate me for what I'm doing, but I didn't expect them to be that aggressive. It was just all too much for me emotionally, all these protests and all these death threats I had in that period and so many men writing and calling that they want to kill me.
0: She chose to give her first interview to a political magazine, not a tabloid. A deliberate choice.
5: I think it was important to make sure it's not only about me, it's not only about my case, it's about law we don't have because they don't

0: don't know under which paragraph to put it in Germany because we don't have anything for this. So currently, you could just do this. You could create a fake profile of your husband, your wife, your mother, whoever, and just send out fake porn videos of that person and flirting to men or women or whoever in her name. And then you go to the police and they are like, well, it's not forbidden in Germany currently. You could do that.
1: This, a very 21st century form of violence against women, almost nothing on the statute books to catch it, was an obstacle to Colleen's goal of getting her case heard in court.
0: And I think it's also important to teach about digital violence because I hear that so often. Well, it's just digital, but there is no just digital. For example, he was sharing that rape story. So the fake Colleen was sending out rape stories where I get raped. So he is telling the man, well, I get turned on by the story. So there are a lot of men out there thinking that I'm aroused by a rape story. This puts me in real life in a dangerous situation and I have the panic attacks in real life and I go to film sets. I'm afraid of meeting men. Well, now everyone knows, but before that was an awful situation for me and this is happening in my real life. So all these things you do in the World Wide Web, they don't stay in there because on the computers, there are real people. So nothing that happens online stays in a computer. I'm so shocked by all these stories I get from all these women out there and it's totally devastating and I think that's why we as a group, it's not only me, we're a huge group, we have to speak out loud, we have to tell the men to stop.
1: When Colleen Fernandez went public with her allegations, it kickstarted a movement. It's important to note that from here, we're not really talking about her case specifically. That case comes with legal complications because of the ongoing investigation. Ullmann is presumed innocent. It's also important to say that online sexual abuse often includes the use of deepfakes, faked images generated using AI to alter a real image. And you're going to hear about this. But deepfakes specifically are not part of Fernandez's allegations. Today, a wider howl of outrage, rooted in experiences common to many women, is being heard across the country. And it starts by talking about what drives sexual abuse online. Rebecca Endler.
2: Domination, I think, is the key element that ties all these different cases together. The internet and especially AI has created new means to do this, but the impulse, the need to dominate has been there for centuries. So this is nothing new. It just gets a new vessel to be even more vile and hateful.
1: Around 90% of those affected by sexualized digital violence are women. And the conviction rate for these offenses is extremely low. But I also spoke to someone whose online abuser was convicted, Theresia Krone. She was a 21-year-old law student and climate activist when she discovered a fake account under her name and dozens of sexualized, faked, nude images.
3: And it was an account with my name, my face, my place of birth and where I study. And there were like dozens of sexualized, fake nude images. Yeah, I felt like I couldn't move or breathe. I felt violated. I felt that maybe I was responsible for this, which is obviously not true. And then later on, I had nightmares every night of being assaulted. I had panic attacks for months. I was constantly worried that someone would Google my name, see these pictures and would never see me like the same version of me again. They would always see the violated version, the degraded woman that was portrayed online that was shown in situations of rape. And I think the reason why I assume people would see me different is because I could not see me like I saw me before.
4: It is really brutal. And just to hear the effects it had on your everyday life.
3: I think I'm mostly okay now, but it used to

0: to be quite tough to date, to be a young woman, to be a student and have a normal student life. That kind of experience affects how you trust people. It also affected how I look at my own body, I guess. Yeah, because I have seen myself, my faked body, being violated and humiliated and degraded.
1: Theresia's case is one of the very few cases in Germany where a perpetrator of sexualized digital violence was actually convicted. Notice what he was convicted of.
0: Stalking and then Verleumdung, which is defamation.
1: Currently, under German law, distributing certain existing images without consent can, only in narrow circumstances, be prosecuted on the basis of defamation or a breach of personal privacy. But creating and sharing a sexualized deepfake, however realistic, however widely it spreads, is not in itself a criminal offense.
2: Basically,
1: Josephine Ballon from Hate Aid.
2: Dissemination of sexualized deepfakes is treated as a copyright violation. It's a petty crime and no one really goes after it. So we have victims who take a lot of effort into securing the evidence, and everything they get is after a few months, it's a letter from the police telling them because of lack of public interest, there will be no prosecution.
0: When it comes to deepfakes, obviously, the first thing I would change is to make it a crime because it's not yet.
3: In the case of the Colleen Fernandez story, what do you think made this case special? Why do you think it galvanized so much action and support?
0: So many women kind of were able to see themselves in her story. It just resonated because it's not, you know, a unique case. It's not just one case. It's a story that so many women share.
1: What started with one woman's story spread within days to more than a dozen cities across Germany, bringing tens of thousands of people to the streets. To understand what made these protests so effective, I met three of the people who organized it in Berlin. On a sunny day in a park, I met Nika and Lynn, who are part of the Feminist Fight Club, a group of friends who already knew each other from climate activism and other causes, but who founded the Feminist Fight Club specifically in response to Colleen Fernandez's case. And Ronit, who is part of a separate initiative. Nur Ja heißt Ja. Only yes means yes.
4: I'm part of the Feminist Fight Club, which just was initiated at that protest. But it's good to know that we already were a group of different people and it was just time to give us a name. Yeah. I've never experienced such an emotional protest like this.
5: A lot of us in the Feminist Fight Club are climate protesters at the core, and like a lot of us are women though, and Flinter people.
1: Flinter is a German acronym that translates as women, lesbians, intersexual, non-binary, trans, and agender people.
5: We can't skip the feminist topic because it affects us in every sense, because we are women before we are everything else.
6: I'm a member of Nur Ja heißt Ja, which means only yes means yes. And we've been active since April of 2025. But only yes means yes is already adopted in 14 other European countries. And we just don't understand why this is not the case in Germany. And I think our aim in the beginning was to raise awareness to this, because consent, you would think that everyone knows that consent should be the baseline for any social or sexual interaction, but in reality it's not. And we heard so many court cases where judges really use old school and patriarchal arguments. Just changing the law to only yes means yes doesn't solve gender violence.
5: I think like in moments where we can really put the injustice to a face or like to a moment, it is really easy to target our rage. But I think the rage is always underlying, because everybody of us knows someone who has experienced violence in a relationship.
4: What my thoughts are on the rage, which came up, as Lynn already said, it was always underlying. But I think during this case and also during the protest, you really could feel that the people, and especially the women of Flinter people who experienced violence in the past and were not speaking up about it or were silenced, not actively silenced, but also passively silenced

0: by the society. It all came out at once. The case of Colleen Fernandez was in a kind special because it was also a kind of digital violence which hasn't been reported or which hasn't been discussed in the public. Then it was a special case where you cannot really step into a law and then just find justice. And I think this in between of justice and feelings that you have when you are being abused physically or mentally or digitally, like in the case of Colleen, it was the in-between rage of every woman and Flinter person. There was a room and a space and a stage for it to talk about it. There was this electricity of sadness, of rage, of standing together.
1: You're listening to A Women's Revolt in Germany from the BBC World Service. Amid this outpouring of feminist rage and sadness came an announcement from Germany's Justice Minister, Stefanie Hubig. A draft law was released soon after the wave of protests, updating the legal code with respect to digital violence against women. The draft law aims to improve criminal law protection and to define the phenomenon of digital violence more clearly in criminal law. It details new criminal offences, including banning voyeuristic images and revenge pornography. And it includes a paragraph that would make disseminating sexualized deepfakes illegal. It would also take image-based sexual violence and identity theft involving fake profiles into account. I asked the activists what they thought about the draft law.
2: For us, it's really not about this one law, because the law itself is not a whole system. We very early on pushed the message that we want kind of like holistic approach. You need to think prevention before you actually think about a penal system. You need to give support and you need to protect people that have been affected by violence. And this law against digital violence doesn't address any of that. Also now, it's a few months since the protest and no law has changed. I think personally that it does have a big moment, but it's a continuum. There have been feminist movements and waves, and there has been Me Too, and we have had this discussion so many times, and I think that also shows part of the rage that keeps coming up because nothing changes.
1: We asked the Justice Ministry for an interview. They declined, but replied in writing, clarifying that the bill they are now pursuing was drafted before the Fernandez allegations went public and hasn't been altered. They also said,
3: "The federal cabinet will decide on the draft bill shortly. The subsequent timeline will depend primarily on the procedures in the Bundestag."
1: The Bundestag is the German parliament. Theresia Krone has her own, more personal connection to the current justice minister.
4: She told me that at one point her staff was like, "You gotta tone it down. You cannot use Theresia as an example every time you talk about sexual violence."
5: She used to be a public prosecutor, mostly doing sexual violence cases. So I think if there's someone understanding the reality of women going through the legal system, she understands, she knows. She's lived through that for 10 plus years.
6: It's a good start.
1: Josephine Ballon from Hate Aid.
6: Of sexualized deepfakes is supposed to be a crime under this draft, but bikini pictures or underwear pictures would not be covered by this law. I think we are still having a chance of getting the law by the end of this year, which is quite fast. Mm-hmm. So if they can stick to this time plan, then I think we can be satisfied.
2: But it doesn't solve the problem of gender-based and sexual violence. We need a system that goes beyond just changing one law.
0: It was already discussed for years. What really made me angry is that the actual government or even the European Parliament is promoting themselves as being fast, as being responsive to the public voices. But this law has been discussed and has been stripped down for years.
1: Theresia Krone goes further.
4: I actually think it's even more important to change the culture. The bigger reason for someone not to commit a crime is that within their social circles, it's frowned upon.
1: Josephine Ballon sees sexualized digital violence as a threat to democracy.
6: Because the goal of sexualized online violence, which is mostly directed at women, is to drive women out of public debates, to drive them out of public areas.

0: Bobby McFerrin became an international star in 1988 with Don't Worry, Be Happy.
1: Don't worry.
0: The hit song isn't itself a collective vocal improvisation because McFerrin's singing it all by himself, overdubbing all the parts. But the spirit of it and the techniques draw from circle singing, a vocal improv practice that McFerrin had been developing throughout the decade. Here's some circle singing. This is Bobby McFerrin with 60,000 people in a stadium in 2014. They're making up this song as they go along, under McFerrin's direction.

Through his circle song School, Bobby McFerrin trained a generation of vocal improvisation teachers. And for many in the community, it's about much more than just music.

0: right now I embrace improvisation as a kind of a lifestyle. I'm not just focusing on improvisation as how to make music. It's a kind of philosophy.
1: Erwan grew up in Brittany in northwest France. What we're listening to here is music from one of Brittany's best-known cultural traditions, the festnoz, or country dance. The festnoz played a big part in Erwan's formative years.
0: Yeah, it's very interesting because now that I study and practice vocal improvisation, I realize that it's pretty like common, like the idea of being together and exploring together, improvising, because dancing in the festnoz in Brittany is also like, even though you're not an expert, you just go there and you just learn in the moment. You're sweating and you're dancing, you're so tired at the end, and I loved it so much.

0: Despite the call of the Fesnos and their spirit of community, Irwin first responded to a different call, a much more individualist one.
1: I wanted to become like a famous singer, and not to be famous, that was not the goal of it, but I wanted to tour and I wanted to have this kind of life or be like all around the world, traveling. That was my goal. But then I realized that life was not leading me toward this path. I mean, we don't know, but for now. And I realized...
0: He's still available in case any agents are listening.
1: Yes. So I studied music in a conservatory in the U.S. When I was like 37 years old. So I was way older than most of the students. And in the first month, I realized I was like, I don't know what I'm doing here. Like there was not... I realized that it was too... It was only about like individualistic like inquiries. And I was just like... Why don't we collaborate together? Like, there is something that I was missing so bad. I started to lose my passion of singing because I was focusing too much on technique. So then when I was on stage, I was just like nervous about like, will I reach that note? I was fed up of this.
0: Time Irwin was suffering this way, there was a voice in the back of his mind, or perhaps a group of voices, singing together and having more fun. It's as if the spirit of the Fesnos was always there, dancing at the edge of his sight, encouraging him off the path he was on. A key moment took place in 2013. He was in France at this time, and he saw an ad for a vocal improv workshop.
1: That was the first step. But I didn't know at that time. But I went there because I was like, oh, the people singing together, and that we don't know what we're going to sing. And it's so fascinating because I was just like doing it without having in mind that it was a practice that would be like life-changing. It was led by Gaël Aubry, which is a French figure on that field. And there were like maybe, I don't know, 40 or 45 people. There is like Gaël in the middle of a circle, and he was basically like creating musical patterns in real time, and he was just like giving those patterns to sections of singers in the circle. But there
0: can
1: was,
0: you explain what a pattern is?
1: Yeah.
0: This is the level of expertise we need to
1: Okay, so a pattern is a loop of sound that you create. So if I do doom doom doom doom doom doom doom doom doom doom doom doom doom doom doom,
0: did that twice,
1: yeah, I'm gonna loop it. And then I'm going to loop it, and then I will give that loop to a section of people in a circle. And those people will keep singing it.
0: And now we need more people.
1: Yeah, and now we need more people. And so you can create like loops like this, and you basically create a musical experience, I would say, or even like a musical piece. And then people can hold those patterns, and then the leader in the middle of the circle can basically like change the dynamic and, you know, like play with the volume of the sounds. They can also stop one section and then ask them to come back. It's very playful. And the conductor in the middle creates the whole music experience. You can also invite people if you want. As a leader, you can say, hey, would you like to solo, for example? I could say, hey, Tom, come in the middle, and now you can solo. You can do whatever you want. Yeah. And you don't need to be like a good singer. That's not the purpose. It's just to be with the group and to be open enough to just like listen, because it's all about deep listening. You can also use words if you want. You can also use like personal language.
0: Personal language?
1: Yes.
0: What's that mean?
1: You just invent. I don't know what I just saying, but it's just...
0: I think it was really offensive to someone somewhere.
1: Maybe.
0: Now, I'm not sure you can tell from my enthusiastic doobie-doing there, but I am myself something of an improvisation aficionado. I used to play the violin in an improvisation group throughout my 20s and 30s. So what Irwin's talking about here is an

0: just go with it. You're listening to the latest installment of our series, Ideas from the Trenches, featuring the work of exceptional PhD students across Canada. This is Ideas. I'm Nala Ayed. PhD candidate Erwan Noble both studies and teaches vocal improvisation techniques. He believes that collective vocal improv can help break down preset judgments and inspire curiosity, leading to more openness and new ways of understanding each other. And he one day hopes to see vocal improv techniques built into school curricula. He's back in studio with Ideas producers Tom Howell and Nicola Lukšić.
1: Hello, Erwan.
2: Hello.
1: We just heard quite a broad range of stuff about improv and the history of vocal improv and different kinds of improv. And Nicola got her feet wet in a weird dark room. Can you tell us specifically about the kinds of vocal improv techniques that you're really focusing on? Like you mentioned, this musica da circolo, something called vocal river.
2: So what I like about vocal river and musica da circolo, especially for my research, which is focusing on like creating a course for upper undergraduate students, what I like about it is that there is still a framework in terms of games, in terms of structure in a session, starting from simple musical ideas and building up to like more complex ones. But there is a scaffolding. And this is what I love about those methods. And as a facilitator, you can also have like a lot of freedom to choose the order of those games. You can, you know, like depending on your personality as well, right, as a facilitator, but also depending on how the group reacts, you know, it's just really about being in tune with the group, like reading the room. My study is really focusing on the training of those methods. Also, like I do an analysis of my experience and getting some insights from their training that I can apply to a course that I'm designing. Yeah.
3: Nice. I understand that you participated in a workshop with Bobby McFerrin. Can you tell us about that and the impact it had on you?
2: Yeah, it was really extremely powerful. I was really impressed by the community. There were like 150 people from all over the world. And Bobby McFerrin was there, and I even was able to ask a question to him about how were you able to build that repertoire of musical ideas. And then he said to me, he looked at me and he said, "I listen to music." That was the answer. And it was very short, very brief. He didn't speak a lot. But each time he was singing, you can tell the audience was just so silent and so present, because he was very present. And Bobby actually like collaborates with Rhiannon, and they've been like long time like collaborators. And so I met Rhiannon there, and she hosted like a few Vocal River workshops. This is how I discovered her method.

Taylor Swift dedicated her win for The Fate of Ophelia to the late country legend Dolly Parton. She called Parton, who was honored during last night's show, the ultimate showgirl. That is World Report. I'm Marcia Young.

0: Hi, I'm Ian Hanemansing. Welcome to Cross Country's Spotlight, highlights from Checkup's live show on Sunday. You're about to hear our conversation about employers using technology to monitor their workers.
1: Any employer has the right, if the employee is being paid for those hours, to monitor their activities.
2: I mean, if I am being hired to do a job, am I being hired to sit at a desk or type keys at a certain rate or move my mouse a certain way, or am I being hired to do a job?
3: We moved all of our employees to working from home, and we started this reporting process, and we realized that one of our employees was actually sleeping on the job.
0: From tracking what you're doing on the computer to catching staff sleeping on the job, many employers have long sought ways to measure productivity. But the remote work boom pushed digital surveillance to a new level, and now that tracking technology is following workers back into the office. As you heard, TD Bank is rolling out software to monitor screen time, web browsing, and chats. A recent report from Reuters notes TD is far from the only company adopting these tools. And so our question is, how far should a boss go to monitor an employee? Where do you draw the line? Here are some highlights from the show. Chris Gallant is a teacher and treasurer at the Escassoni Teachers Union, and he joins us from Sydney, Nova Scotia. Hi.
4: So it was essentially a tablet on the wall with a front-facing camera. You would walk up to it. It would search for your face. When it identified you, if it identified you, your name, employee number, and your recent history of scan in, scan out would appear on screen, and you could clock in or clock out. We did have quite a few issues with people not being recognized by the system or being incorrectly identified as another employee whose information would pop up.
0: Why did the school board use this technology?
4: They told us they felt it was the most efficient and quickest way to get people scanned, punched in and punched out. But, you know, from our experience, there were long lineups at the end of the day because sometimes the system would take a long time to recognize your face or make an error, like I mentioned before.
0: Yeah, so there's that issue. There's the fact that you're telling me the technology actually didn't work well. But beyond that, you didn't like this idea of having your face scanned in order to get into work. Why not?
4: So as a union rep, once the systems were implemented, we had a lot of questions for the employer about where the information is stored, who has access to it. What exactly is being stored? Is there a picture of my face somewhere out there? You know, we had a lot of questions, and the employer wasn't really able to answer those questions. They asked for time to be able to ask the third-party company these questions, and you know, we allowed it to go on for about 3 weeks, and we decided we needed to file a grievance and go that route instead because we weren't getting the answers.
0: Yeah. So I'm kind of thinking this out on the fly. Like, on the one hand, it does seem unusual to me that they would use this facial recognition at a school. I mean, here at the CBC in Vancouver, well, right across the system, we have our cards that we scan, and that gets us inside. But, you know, there's a picture on that pass we have, and I have no idea. I assume the picture, you know, is in the CBC system. I went to a gym. I know for sure they had my picture in the system. And so when I scanned it, my picture would pop up. How is that any different?
4: Well, I mean, my personal concern and the concern of many people is, you know, if we have a swipe card and that gets lost or compromised somehow, that can be replaced, right? We can cancel the old card. We can delete the information. And, you know, same with a PIN number or anything like that. We can change it if it's compromised. But biometric data, that's with you for life. So, you know, what happens if somebody has my face? You know, I can't change my face. Mm-hmm. And I think the difference being that a lot of these places where we are scanning in and out using these cards that have our pictures, we know we've agreed to that, and we know where the information is stored. In most cases, it's locally on that device in that particular building. But in our case here, the information was actually being stored on a data server somewhere in Eastern Canada, where you know, we don't really know exactly where, but outside the building for sure.
0: Mm-hmm. Chris Gallant, a teacher who works in the Escasoni School Board. He's also, as you heard, treasurer with the Teachers Union, and he joined us from Sydney, Nova Scotia. Thanks, Chris.
4: Thanks for having me.
0: So how far should a boss be able to go to monitor an employee? Where do you draw the line? In this case, it was facial recognition, which Chris and some of his colleagues didn't like, and he says it kind of permanently hurt the relations between the teachers in that school and management. So TD Bank, a school board in Nova Scotia, various companies and organizations are looking for ways to measure what their employees are. So let's bring in J.N. Raitt, organizational behavior expert, associate professor in the School of Management at McGill University, and a periodic guest here on Cross Country Checkup. He's in Montreal. Hi, J.N.
5: Hello. Thank you for having me.
0: Thank you very much for being on the program. So when you hear Chris speak, one of the things that he talks about is just how intrusive he felt it was to use. In this case, it was not really surveillance, but it was, you know, using this facial recognition technology to get into the room, and how it has for now a relationship between employee and employer. What's your reaction when you hear all that?
5: I find it very interesting. We see increasingly companies and organizations increasing their efforts to measure different signs of productivity, such as attendance, keystrokes, emotions on the face. And I think, you know, you really have a trade-off, right? You are measuring something, but you're also trading it off with the trust that you have between yourself and your employees. So in some situations, I could see Chris was saying, nobody can steal my face. And I agree with that. That's probably the point, you know, which is to make sure that he is the one swiping the card. And so he's the one with his face. But I can really see why it feels disheartening, you know, when you're part of an organization that they don't trust you at all, and they have to scan your face to make sure you're not cheating the system.
0: In the introduction to this section, we talked about the revelation that TD Bank was using software to measure productivity of employees. Can you explain how that works?
5: Absolutely. So this is really not new. It's just that with AI now, it's become a lot more widespread, and especially with the switch to remote work. So you can measure a variety of things, you know, that people do on their computers. When is it turned on? Are they watching their camera? How many times they're, you know, how many keystrokes they're hitting? Are they moving their mouse? And these can be computed in a score that reflects activity, computer activity. Whether computer activity is a good indicator of performance or output is another story.
0: Well, and that's the thing. Anytime you set up a measurement, I guess there'll be people who will figure out a way to game the system. And you were saying to our producer that this sounds almost like a legend, but people were actually buying devices that would jiggle their mouse to kind of thwart

0: the attempt to see if their workers were being productive by moving their mouse?
1: So I actually bought one myself. It's very cheap. You can go on Amazon. It's called a mouse jiggler. So when employees realized that employers were looking at if you moved your mouse or not, you can actually buy a device now that you put right under your mouth and it mouse and it jiggles it every few seconds. And I think, you know, it's important because that's a way to game the system. But if you look at situations, for example, the New York Times reported in 2022 about United Health in the US that were actually looking at mouse jiggling as a sign of activity. And they heavily reprimanded their social workers because they were not moving their mouse when they were providing counseling to their customers. And this is something that went on for a very long time, and people were denied promotions, were marked as improductive just because they were not moving their mouse. And it was to such an extent that their managers were telling them, okay, when you meet customers, just move your mouse every few seconds. So this is really where you see like a perverse incentive where you are creating a measure that instead, you know, of improving the measurement of productivity, it's actually hurting it. That is, people who are actively trying to meet the measure satisfaction. That's what we call Goodhart's Law or the Cobra effect.
0: How far should a boss go to monitor an employee? Where do you draw the line? Our number on Cross Country Checkup, 888-416-8333, or you can go to cbc.ca/aircheck. Jeanne Raitt is with us for the remaining time we have on the program. But before I go to calls, one more question for you right now, Jeanne. Burger King apparently is testing an AI-powered headset named Patty that listens to ensure the workers say please and thank you. What do you make of that?
1: I mean, I think the idea is interesting. I think it was extremely poorly received. The remarks that were made by their PR were very, very vague, saying that they were not really listening to what everything was said. I think here again, right, you are listening to something and trying to provide feedback. I mean, it's breaking people's attention between two different focuses. So is it useful? Do people really want to have everything they said to be monitored? That's another story.
0: And I guess, you know, AI, anything is only as good as the instructions that it's given, right? And so if it is only monitoring please and thank yous and not monitoring when, let's say, a customer is being rude or racist, then I could see that going completely off the rails.
1: Absolutely. It really depends on what you're trying to do with it. And the data is really what you do with it. What are you going to compute in terms of scores, in terms of metrics? And I think the issue here is there is a very big lack of transparency. If you look into the United Health example I was giving you earlier, the issue here is that people didn't know how these productivity scores were computed. And they realized only later that mouse jiggles were a huge amount of these metrics. Yeah. So this really breaches the trust with employees. And, you know, even though you can catch a few of them, you know, with time theft, you also have a lot of them that resign because they don't want to be monitored this way.
0: Yeah, I'm going to go to callers right now, but I will say this. There are good employees out there who probably don't need this. They're good employers who know if they have these tools, will use them right. But there are bad employees and bad employers, and that's what complicates all of these issues, right? So, okay, Jeanne, I'm going to come back to you in a sec, but our first caller is here in British Columbia. We're going to call her Louise. She does not want to use her real name for very good reason. She's worried about repercussions at work. How did surveillance at your job affect you and your coworkers?
2: Yeah, we went through a really difficult period right after the employer found out that we were unionizing, where they took a number of steps to try to retaliate and punish us and try to get out of us unionizing. I do want to share with people it still worked. We did still get our union. We eventually got our first contract, and it was all worth it in the end. But there was a very difficult point, and one of the things they did to hurt us, and they did it because they knew it would hurt us and punish us, is they installed more video surveillance in areas of the workplace that there wasn't previously any video surveillance, and made sure we know that they could watch us at any time on their phones as much as they wanted while we were there. And it had an incredibly negative impact on our mental health. I know I personally, I wasn't working there full time. This was a part-time job for me.

0: But overall, my mental health was affected in such a negative way by this and other retaliatory actions that I actually had to give up my other job. I eventually had to go on leave from all work completely for a period of several months. It has such a negative impact. One of the other workers was so affected, their mental health, that they began hallucinating. They had some auditory hallucinations that started to happen, and they started to feel watched even when they weren't at work. So there are protections that exist in the laws against surveilling people at work, and there's good reason for those protections. I just want to say to everyone, like, as new technologies emerge and employers are able to do things to workers in new ways, we must organize and we must get collective power to fight back, because one worker who's being excessively surveilled can't protect themselves, but when we are organized, we can.
1: So I'm going to ask a question that is going to seem insensitive, but I'm asking it because I'm curious about the answer, right? So kind of part of what I do in this job. What's wrong with being in the workplace and being on camera if you know that camera is there?
0: It is bad for your mental health. You feel watched. You don't feel the same. I have to say, we were able to get into our collective agreement. You second guess yourself. It's a known health hazard. It's just a known and documented mental health hazard. And that's how it played out for us on the ground. So this is the thing. It can sound very reasonable to employers to do some of these things. This is why workers have to organize and get power with each other, because we are the ones that know what it feels like. We are the ones on the ground. And so I'm really pleased to see more and more workers getting interested in unionizing. I'm also really pleased to see non-labor unions forming. Like in my town, we have a tenants union. We have a transit riders union. Poor and working people are not the ones who have power. We have to have power together. We have to organize together.
1: Okay, Louise, thank you very much for your call.
0: Thank you. Solidarity, everyone.
1: And let's go to Vancouver. Greg Van Poppel is calling. Hi, Greg.
2: Hey, how are you doing, Ian?
1: Good. You're an employer, so I'm so happy that we are getting different perspectives on this program. How do you feel about this issue?
2: Well, I think that it all boils down to company culture. You can surveil employees all you want, and people are going to find ways of, you know, getting around the system. But if you set a culture of performance and support and supporting your employees to succeed in their jobs and be the best they can be with clear defined goals, monitoring keystrokes, I don't see the point. If they don't provide company cell phones, if they don't provide company laptops for people working, either remotely or, you know, they could be on the road, they could be on sales jobs, it could be whatever. They have no right to that information. But simply just monitoring people's activity without a culture of performance and expectations and supporting people in their roles and you know, giving them rewards for achieving in their roles, whether that would be monetarily or otherwise.
1: Yeah.
2: You got to incentivize people, you know, to do their jobs. But moreover, you have to trust people. So I come from a perspective of taking the time through the recruitment process to find the right people. And it's
1: but let me just jump in and ask, just so that I understand correctly. You do use technology, though, to watch your workers, whether it's keystroke or mouse movement or anything?
2: Well, okay. So how do I say this? I'm not directly an employer. I'm a director of a company.
1: Okay, but does your company use that technology?
2: Yes, they did, yes.
1: And so give me one example. So keystrokes, for example, monitoring keystrokes.
2: What does it achieve?
1: No, but you know, I mean, but your company do that or uses that?
2: Keystrokes a day.
1: Yeah.
2: But at the end of the day, if you're not achieving, and this is where I go back to the company culture, is if you're not achieving the goals that you and your employer have agreed to,

0: and committed to, you could have 30,000 keystrokes, 50,000 keystrokes a day. It doesn't really matter. Yeah. Are you doing your job?
1: Okay. Thanks for your perspective, Greg. Thank you very much for calling.
0: You're welcome.
1: That's a portion of Cross Country Checkup's topic, how far should a boss go to monitor an employee? Where do you draw the line? 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

In Mississauga, eastbound on the 403, a stalled truck approaching Mavis has now been cleared away, but it wasn't causing a problem. Eastbound QEW is a little busy past Huron, Ontario to Cawthra due to construction in the left lane, which is just cleared away. Eastbound 401, all lanes have reopened east of Warden and at McCowan in the collectors from earlier construction, and the McCowan ramps to the eastbound 401 have reopened.

0: steal cars and pull a heist, but they're the most honest, genuine people in treatment yet. This is Cody, one of my best friends.
1: Hello.
0: And
2: Jordan is wearing a dark blue button-down shirt. His salt and pepper hair is neatly coiffed back. He says in treatment, he's often confused for the staff.
0: I feel like an outlier with these guys that are coming from prison and everything, but I swear, the next relapse will put me in jail. That's the end for me, jail or death.
2: As a kid, Jordan remembers building forts out of his dad's empty beer cases. He says his father didn't have a problem with alcohol, but he remembers it was a big part of their weekend outings.
0: On his Saturday, King of Kensington runs around town where we'd just go visit people. We'd sit in a lounge, and I loved the lounges. So, yeah, I think it was planted.
2: As he got older, he doesn't think he necessarily chose things that were alcohol-related. It just kind of happened. There was the band
0: called the Dino Martinis,
2: the independent film,
0: called American Beer,
2: jobs at a wine store, then as a Bacardi Breezer rep,
0: and had a car full of alcohol.
2: Then he worked in TV at one time for Much Music.
0: And we were always backstage for endless booze of big bands. So if I look back, my whole trajectory is alcohol related.
2: Before his kids were born, he remembers his then wife sending him out for a simple errand. Pick up some sour cream.
0: I would go to the Legion and see the guys and would spend 2-3 hours coming back and saying, honey, there's no sour cream in Vancouver. Like, what? Everybody sees through that. But when you're drinking with your buddies and you don't want to leave, that makes sense to you?
2: It's hard for him to list all the things he's lost. There's jobs for one. He's been fired a lot.
0: I hate to admit this, but there have been really high responsible jobs where I'm sipping vodka in the bathroom. So I didn't shake.
2: He's lost trust, a lot of money. And the hardest loss for him to talk about is his wife and daughters.
0: I'm still in great contact with my ex and my kids. But, you know, it's hard being in a treatment with 20 guys, knowing that there's another man teaching your kids how to ride bikes and skate. And, you know, even looking at my pictures of my daughters on the cork board, they give me strength, but they remind me that I missed them. Like, I missed it all. I visited them lots as they were growing up, but I didn't get to, you know. So that's the hardest. And the hard, you know, there's people in meetings that I've heard that's their biggest pride is that their children have never seen them drunk. And I can't say that. And it just tears me apart.
2: He remembers one particular trip. He'd taken the kids to Calgary to see Grandma and Grandpa.
0: I was drinking. I was hiding it under the bed and they found it. And they cried. And their mom called and they got up. That's about 10 years ago, but it still bugs me.
3: When you talk about rock bottom, that sounds pretty...
0: That's there, yeah. I've been thrown in the drunk tank 2 times that I've had to sleep it off in a cell. That could be rock bottom for anybody, but when alcohol takes you over, nothing else matters. Not your job, not your commitments, not your hygiene, not your health. So yeah, I'm here to make sure that never happens again. I write this piece during my second month in this treatment center. Right now, my honey is on holidays. My best friend is beginning a book tour, and countless other friends share their successes online. I have to shut that stuff out. Outside this facility, life is running away, and I am here to heal in the stationary society of beautiful men.
2: This is the second time he's been at this particular treatment facility. He was feeling strong when he left in 2025. He even got a writing fellowship at a castle in France.
0: My brain tells me that I don't have a disease. So I had a couple of celebratory champagnes there and just thought, write it off. And I guess the mind in addiction works funny because come December, it was just waiting for me. And I just had a drink and that drink led to more.
2: That last relapse, it ended with Jordan in the drunk tank. So he's back at VITC.
0: My show this week is the North Hallway Hopping.
2: This is a free program. It's geared toward people on low or fixed incomes. So it's not fancy and there are chores to be done.
0: Okay, I'll show you my room.
2: In his room, there's just enough space to walk between the two twin beds.
0: The reason I have a roommate is when you first get here,

0: You're paired up with someone.
1: There's a shelf piled high with books. A bulletin board features photos of his new partner of 10 years, his kids and his cats.
0: So when I came and put them up for the first time, to see the pinholes that were in the pictures from other treatments was a little, that hurt.
1: His roommate is Rob Miller.
0: This is my roommate and mentor, Rob.
2: Hi, Rob. Nice to meet you.
3: You too.
1: He's a big guy with a big personality.
3: I love CBC, man.
1: He's just shaved his head, and he barely has any teeth.
0: A whole wardrobe. So I got all my clothes, winter and spring.
1: They show me their closet.
0: I think 6 pairs of shoes.
3: And he didn't leave me any room.
0: And okay, I'll show you. I'll show you. Look at this. This is all mine. This is Rob's. Just a toilet paper.
1: Rob came here straight from prison, and the only thing he brought was that roll of toilet paper. He's been through a lot, and that's why Jordan calls Rob his mentor.
3: You know, he comes to me whenever he has any issues or anything like that.
2: Seems like you guys are kind of different.
3: Kind of, yeah.
0: I was
3: kind of on the hardcore kind of life. And, yeah, just was sick and tired of being sick and tired. So now I have the opportunity to go to school. I'm going to be going to university, hopefully, in September to get a social worker's diploma. And, you know, primarily because of this program. Life is looking great. So
2: great. Thank you so much. It's really nice to meet you.
3: No problem.
2: Yeah, good luck.
3: Nice to meet
2: university.
3: You too. Yeah. Social worker's diploma. Here I come.
2: Wow.
1: That conversation was in March of 2026. And shortly after, Rob got his own room, a sign that he was doing well and showing leadership.
4: And then he disappeared. He didn't come home one night. That was like unfathomable.
1: Rob did show up a couple of days later. Jordan didn't see him, but some of the other guys said he seemed pretty messed up.
4: The quote that I remember they told me was, he said, "Somebody took out my kryptonite."
1: Jordan's not exactly sure what his kryptonite was. Maybe it was cocaine or crack.
4: The staff came in and told us that Rob had been found dead in sort of a closet in somebody's room. I guess he overdosed and he died. He was found. Nobody expected that. We expected him to relapse. I heard that the old Rob was a very angry, scary person. I'm glad to have only known that teddy bear guy. I think about him a lot. The week following his death, nothing was amusing or funny anymore. The food tasted bland. We used to love Sammy's unhinged energy, but now it just looked like troubling ADHD. I can hear Tom's brain injury now. Paul's story of being a kid eating dog kibble for treats in his strict foster home was no longer our shared, affable anecdote. It was just sad. This warm, almost ethereal air here has escaped and let in something clinical and metallic, like someone snapped on all the fluorescent lights.
1: What's it do for you to be writing that?
4: That helps me go back to that day and remember how heavy it was and how much we loved him and how much it affected us. I had to get my hope back after Rob, because there was a period where I think everyone felt, what's the point if this thing is out to get us and it can get a guy like that in one night going out happy, like on top of the world. He had a new life. Got taken away.
1: It's a story that Evan Alon has heard many times. He's an addictions doctor in Nanaimo.
5: It is obviously a common thing that patients who have been in recovery and who are doing well or who are motivated to continue to do well will still have something that happens that pushes them back to where they were. And, you know, particularly with the toxic drug supply, it's very, very easy to die.
1: Dr. Alon does addictions medicine work at the hospital, also at a dedicated alcohol use disorder practice. It's the only one of its kind on Vancouver Island.
5: To say that I'm overwhelmed is very much an understatement.
1: His wait list is long. It can take months to get in.
5: The challenges that I have are with colleagues whose, you know, lack of information, lack of knowledge about this really gets in the way of the treatment of these patients. And, you know, the stigmatization, the marginalization, which, again, we have incredibly strong evidence to show that these patients experience these things every time they come to our healthcare systems, and that it is a large determinant of their

0: lack of success with long-term outcomes.
1: Dr. Alon says many of his patients have told their family doctors about their alcohol use, and the doctor simply advises them to cut down. He says there's been a lack of education, so doctors just aren't aware that there are more options than just Alcoholics Anonymous and inpatient treatment programs.
0: Some of the most effective medications that have ever been invented in medicine, full stop, are for alcohol use disorder. But that is just something that's not known by most providers and certainly not known by the average person.
1: He says 12-step programs like AA can work for some, but he says there's other kinds of groups that are effective too.
0: Counseling therapy to address the underlying traumas and mental health disorders that might be driving things.
1: And then there's just engagement in general, like getting people involved in hobbies and social activities.
0: Humans are meant to be social creatures, and we live increasingly isolated lives. And if we can change that, we can make a huge difference on a number of things, including substance use disorder.
1: He says the deaths he sees from alcohol use disorder are often preventable.
0: You know, I'll be working in the ICU in Port Alberta, and I'll see a patient who comes in with severe liver failure. And I can see that the notes from my colleagues is saying, oh, you know, this patient comes in repeatedly with liver failure and they keep drinking despite that. And I search through the charts for any mention of a treatment of some kind for this patient's alcohol use disorder, which has led to this situation, and never find any. And, you know, my thought experiment on this is if, you know, we as physicians had a patient who came into the hospital with, you know, numb feet and a heart attack from very poorly controlled diabetes, and we wrote in our charts, you know, this patient continues to eat sugar despite us telling them that they need to stop eating sugar, but we've never started them on metformin or Ozempic or any of the medications that we have for diabetes, you know, that would be college complaint worthy, that would be lose your license worthy, yet for substance use, it's completely normalized.
1: Dr. Alon doesn't have Canadian stats, but based on American numbers and with what he's seen in his practice, he estimates that less than 3% of people with alcohol use disorder are prescribed medication after visiting a hospital.
2: And I've been to emergency rooms where nurses or whoever gives me a stretcher or a bed has said, well, you need this bed for people with more problems than you. Or I overhear them saying, oh, another bed, another addict, another drunk. But then there's hospitals where they're so compassionate. It's hard even saying that alcohol use disorder is a disease because I've seen people roll their eyes.
1: I did put in a request to the Canadian Medical Association for a response to the criticisms that doctors don't address alcohol use disorder effectively because of insufficient education and training in substance use. A reply from Media Relations said it was too niche a topic for their spokespeople, and instead they suggested the College of Family Physicians of Canada. That group didn't have a spokesperson available by deadline and pointed me to a section of the website which outlined how family doctors should screen for and treat alcohol use disorder, including with medications. Dr. Alon says he is seeing the culture starting to change, slowly. He says there's more education being offered to doctors, and he steps pretty carefully when he's talking about sending patients away for treatment.
0: And so when I see people who are dropping $40,000 on something that is no better than what they can do as an outpatient, it obviously makes me a little bit hesitant of them as a treatment modality of high value.
1: He says it's tricky to study how effective those programs actually are because they're all so different. Some are a week, some are a year, some are for profit, some are free or based on religion. And measuring what success looks like, that can be tricky too.
0: Well, I have lots of patients who it was the answer for them. Alcohol use disorder is almost always a response to problems. You're using alcohol as the answer to the problem, and it's anxiety, depression, insomnia, traumatic experiences. So you can put somebody in a three-month program and you can make sure that they're not drinking alcohol and you can engage them on recovery and groups and all these kinds of things. But if you, at the end of those 3 months, put them back into exactly the same circumstances that they came from that were driving the issue, it's not at all surprising that it doesn't fix the problem.
3: In the recovery spaces, we see a lot of different methodologies. We see a lot of different processes, both from...
1: Chris Kinch agrees that inpatient treatment isn't for everyone. He's with Connective, the organization that runs the program that Jordan is at, the Vancouver Island Therapeutic Community.
3: Therapeutic communities really put community at the core of the process. So community is the method of treatment that's used. So it involves...
1: He says VITC works for some because it's all about building community and the social skills needed to reintegrate into society.
3: Attending meetings.

0: From CBC Toronto, mostly cloudy, 18 degrees. I'm Nicole Martin. Here are your top stories. Counterterrorism police in the UK are questioning five men. Officials say all of the men are British nationals. Explosives were found in three vans parked near the Royal Air Force Base Fairford early yesterday. The base in Gloucestershire is being used by the US military in its war against Iran. Officials say they were tipped off by a member of the public. The area remains sealed off with the three large white vans still at the scene. UK threat level remains at severe, the second highest, meaning an attack is highly likely. And some of the Toronto police officers charged in Project South were under surveillance for months last year. Details of that surveillance, including wiretaps, are included in recently released court documents. Investigators observed some of the officers drinking and using drugs while sitting in vehicles. The documents don't say what, if any, actions York investigators took if the officers appeared impaired. The incidents raise questions about how police balance public safety with the integrity of a major investigation. Here's the weather forecast for Toronto, Hamilton, and Niagara. Mainly cloudy today. A slight chance of showers early this morning will hit a high of 21 degrees. Mainly cloudy this evening, dipping to a low of 12 degrees overnight. And then tomorrow, cloudy, becoming a mix of sun and cloud in the morning and a high of 23. For Peterborough and the Kawarthas, cloudy with a chance of showers this morning, a high of 19 degrees. Cloudy this evening as well. Some fog patches developing overnight will dip to a low of just 9 degrees. And then tomorrow, mainly cloudy and a high of 20 degrees.
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1: Siaya has big plans in season two of the worldwide hit North of North. She's the show's main character, a young Inuk mother navigating big life changes in the fictional Arctic community of Ice Cove. And in this new season, Siaya is on a mission to help her town and herself.
2: Since when are you doing level 10 cultural programming for tourists with equipment we don't even have?
4: Since I realized I've been doing the same small things for months now. I need to go bigger if I want.

0: to be bigger. I blew up my whole life, and I'm still just an assistant handing out pamphlets.
1: North of North is an award-winning joint production of CBC, APTN, and Netflix. And it's the vision of Stacey Ugluk-McDonald and Alethea Arnacook-Burrill, who are its creators, executive producers, and writers. Matt Galloway spoke with Stacey and Alethea as the season launched. Here's their conversation.
2: What does it feel like, Stacey? This is, as I said, this is a huge hit. Season one was top 10 on Netflix, the most ever watched show on CBC Gem. What is it like to create a hit show?
3: I actually didn't know we were the most watched show on CBC Gem. I think for the longest time, it just felt surreal. Like it wasn't quite sinking in. Also, like we're still working so hard, it just never stopped. So like once in a while, we'd look up and see what was going on and just be stunned.
2: Alethea, when you looked up, what did you see? When did you realize that this was a hit?
4: I think it was when I was walking into the post office and someone from across the street just yelled, "We're so proud of you." And I have no idea who it was. It was just awesome because everyone around just kind of smiled and waved and were like happy for us. So it, global success. Yay. Awesome. But it feels really good to have it in your home community too.
2: Yeah, for sure. Mm-hmm. What do you think? I mean, and I want to talk about the home community, but there are fans in Japan who love this program. There are fans in Europe and South America that love this program. Why has it connected in the way that it has?
3: I mean, I think, you know, as a young Inuk woman who had the privilege of traveling around the world, I've always seen a sort of fascination from people, like when they hear I'm from the Arctic or from Nunavut and that I'm Inuit, or, you know, sometimes I didn't know what Inuit was, so I'd have to use the E word to like orient them. But there's always just been such an organic fascination, I think, with the Arctic itself. And then us just putting a human face to it and people getting to experience the Arctic, not from the outside, but coming in like with us. I think it's feeding the fascination and humanizing an icy part of the world.
2: But Alethea, you said something really interesting earlier, which was that it was that comment at the post office, somebody in your own community shouting you out that really meant something to you. And you said as well, these are your words, there were times when it's like, this is just for Inuit. It's okay if you don't get it.
4: I mean, it was our goal from the start to make a show that is a global success, but still speaks to our own people. And, you know, we're trying to entertain and give all the feels to our own people, but also to the world. We just want to be connected. I think this show is a lot about community and connecting with each other. And it's also us as a community trying to connect with the outside world as well. Make each other laugh, make each other cry.
2: I watched the first few episodes of the second season. I don't want to give too much away, but when you slide in something that seems like it comes from the news, a boil water advisory, for example, into the storyline. Who is that for? Is it for people at home to say, listen, we know what's going on and we want to acknowledge that?
4: I mean, we decided from the start that we weren't going to be trying to educate people in a way where it was like, you know, a lesson or a moral of the story kind of thing. We just want to entertain each other and laugh, but also make it feel real. Mm. And so, you know,
3: and
4: when
3: boil
4: we're just
3: water
4: thinking,
3: advisories are very real. Yeah,
4: they're just so real. Like I just saw another one pop up in my email.
3: It's more of like an eye roll. I would say like, another one. Okay, here we go. One. Yeah, it's just a part of our lives at this point.
2: But also to point out to me, for people who are watching it, that yeah, this community, which is beautiful and stunning and filled with amazing people, still has to deal with this kind of stuff as well.
4: Absolutely, because we've got so much fresh water in the Arctic, but the locations of all our towns were not chosen by Inuit. They were chosen by colonizers, almost always against the advice of Inuit. Like, let's not put a town here because it's a horrible place to land a plane. Don't listen to them. And then, you know, there are just issues with travel all over the Arctic. There's issues with access to water, to electricity, to everything, because the colonizers came in and just never, ever, they were all Helens, you know?
2: All Helens. What kind of pressure, Stacey, when you're making a show like this and the community is invested in it, what sort of pressure does that put on you?
3: Oh, I mean, for the first season, we couldn't tell people what we were doing. They just knew that we were making a show, that nobody really had the details. So I think, you know, Alethea and I have been making films in the Arctic for 20 years, so they know what we do and there's already a level of trust and respect built there. But it was never of this scale. And so I think us running around, shutting roads down, and sometimes our unknowingly

0: And she's a little more settled, but though kind of like, what is my life? Who do I actually want to be? What do I actually want? And it's about Siaya really having to dig in and do the work that she needs to do to level up her life and do the big things that she wants to do. And in doing so, Siaya is Siaya, and she's impulsive, always with a good heart and good intentions, but she does make rash decisions. And she gets herself into a few pickles, including kind of getting involved in something later in the season that takes us to a side of Ice Cove that we've never seen before. So
1: I've only seen the first few episodes, so now I'm intrigued. Aletheia, can you talk about, it looks beautiful. And you have said that when you were shooting, I can't use the word that you used, but you said it was cold as F.
0: It was.
2: It really was. It was really hard on the cast and crew, but everyone really held together, kept each other warm, reminded each other to keep moving around and like touching each other's faces to warm up spots that were getting frostbite. It was a real challenge, but holy hell, does it look good on camera.
1: It does. It's
2: so
1: amazing.
2: Proud. I've always want like anytime I watch something that's supposed to be winter and you don't see real frost coming out of their mouths, you know, when they speak, you don't see frost on their eyelashes. If they've been out there for a while, they've got the necks open on their jackets, like they're not, you know, bundling up and buttoning up every little crevice that they can close up. It just doesn't look real. And, you know, it is very, very real on our show. And I love, you can see it, you can hear it, you can feel it.
1: We talked about some of the pickles that Siaya finds herself in. One is she puts on this Greenlandic dance show with her Aunt Vicky's help. And there's a moment at the end of that episode that I want to play. Have a listen to this.
3: Everyone keeps moving forward. My ex, my mom, Kook. And I'm still here in the same spot trying to prove I'm ready.
4: You know what beating Maksamnak is, right?
3: Something about learning.
4: That's part of it. It's like forging yourself into what you want to become. You can learn from people. You can listen to them. But do the thing that feels true to you. Even if no one claps right away. Trust your gut, not the noise. And whatever you're searching for, don't give up.
1: Aletheia, you said earlier that it's not about lessons or anything like that. But that advice of keep searching and reinventing yourself is really important, it feels like, for her.
2: Yeah, we really wanted that native auntie. It's such an indigenous thing to have an auntie come in and give you shit in the most loving way. Sorry, am I allowed to say that?
1: You just did. That's fine.
2: To give you heck in the most loving way. Instead of just making her feel terrible, she course corrects her in a way that's so loving and so real and will teach her something for the rest of her life.
1: Do you ever have an auntie, Stacey, who told you to trust your gut? That seems like really important advice.
0: Yes, of course. I've been blessed with many wonderful aunties in my life, both in my hometown of Kogloktok, where I grew up, and in Iqaluit. And I'm so blessed to see my 18-year-old daughter. Her life is so full of aunties as well. And I see them loving her and also teasing her and giving her advice as she's going off to university for the first time this year. It's just such a part of life. Native aunties are the best. Oh, love a native auntie.
1: What did you tell your daughter when she goes off to university? Because it's aunties, but it's also you.
0: I said, I was like, watch out for pretendians.
1: Also important advice.
0: Watch out for boys. And just you do you. Focus on yourself. Focus on what you want. Be who you want to be. And love yourself.
2: Sounds so simple, but it's something I admire the most about Stace is the way she parents her daughter. That you do you line, so short, so important, so powerful, and sometimes really hard to do as a parent.
1: The relationship that the two of you have is fascinating. Like in this conversation, you're picking up on what each other says. You kind of finish each other's sentences. You've worked together for a long time, but you've also pushed each other, right?
2: I mean, I think I love documentary. I still do. And I still have docs that I'm making and want to make. But I also limited myself to that world for 20 years because it's what I knew had been done and what I was allowed to do. You know, I was pitching documentaries.

0: to, you know, broadcasters around the world and to CBC, to be honest, and being told why would people care about that from this tiny community, and, you know, having trouble getting people to imagine our stories mattering even on the scale of a small documentary. So the idea that we could do a big, glossy comedy, just, it never occurred to me that we could gun for that. I wouldn't have pictured myself ever doing comedy. Like, that's not me. I'm a very serious documentary filmmaker. But Stacey and I are best friends in addition to business partners, and she knew I love comedy. I watch stand-up. I watch comedies. That's like a huge amount of my screen time. And we just hanging out with each other and socializing. She's like, you are funny, especially at 2 a.m. when you've had a glass of wine or two.
1: Very funny.
0: It's just a part of myself that I didn't recognize or think could be part of my professional career. And I am so, so grateful that I got brought into that process, because it's so much fun. It's such a great way to spend your life.
2: That's really powerful. Stacey, how do you see that relationship?
1: I'd done comedy before. Yeah. I did, you know, 7 seasons of an all Inuktitut language comedy that aired on APTN. And every season of that show, we were trying to think bigger, learn more, do more. And so when Hanogli ended, that feeling didn't end of, okay, now what? What's next? What's bigger? How can I take everything that I've learned and go further? And, you know, Alethea, Miranda, and I, we made The Grizzlies together, which was a 10-year-long project with very heavy subject matter. And coming out of The Grizzlies, we knew that we wanted to do something that was a lot more joyful and funny and felt like something like of our community, because The Grizzlies is just one part of our story in the Arctic, and it's a real thing. But the Arctic that we experience every day is so full. It's cold out, but it's so warm. And I think Alethea and I, having grown up there and still are living there, just wanted to come together and make something that felt real to us. And I think that when Alethea and I get together, magic kind of seems to happen. It's like fireworks, the ground starts shifting. And I think we started to really feel that, like, hey, I think if we actually like really come together and work together, we could kind of move mountains. And I'm so grateful for that partnership that I have with Alethea.
2: That's awesome.
1: Yeah.
2: Moving mountains. Let me ask you 2 quick things before I let you go. One is just where this show lands in how we're talking about this country right now. One of the things that happened when we were up north in Nunavut is that we were talking to people about how folks down south don't understand anything really about what life really is like. They look at a map and they see, we were talking to somebody and they said they see empty spaces. And those aren't empty spaces. Those are places where people have lived forever. People continue to live and they have names for every corner of that place. We're talking about the country in a different way now in this moment where it's elbows up and all for Canada. How do you think, Stacey, your show fits into how we think about the country? Or how would you want it to fit into how we think about this country?
1: You know, as an Indigenous person, I will say that I'm not one to often boast about Canada. Mm-hmm. I'm not necessarily a arms up, proud Canada, woo!
2: In part because, and we heard this as well, in part because of how people in the North have been treated.
1: Yes,
2: I mean, they're used as human flagpoles.
1: Absolutely.
2: And what have you.
1: But I will say that these days, I have been feeling a little bit proud of the country. And I think that we're making some amazing TV shows right now. Like the world, I think, is looking at Canada in a different way. And we're, you know, we got Heated Rivalry, we got North of North, and they're both shows that are about minority groups trying to live their life as beautifully and as joyfully and as honestly as possible. And I think that it's moving people, and that Canada is seeing themselves represented in a way that they haven't seen before, and seeing stories that they haven't even seen before from within their own country. Mm. And it's also making them feel proud of who we are and the stories that we have. And I think it just opens up the door for, like, there are these 2 stories that have been made from groups that we don't often see stories made for. Like, what else is out there? Yeah. What other stories does Canada have that we haven't given us

0: walking with a male friend near a public park in Delhi when three men wrestled her away and sexually assaulted her. Three suspects who were posing as police are under arrest.
1: The feeling was of extreme anger and distress and stress, but also of defiance and resistance and protest.
0: Neha Singh is organizing women across India to resist, not by shrinking back to their homes, she says, but by going out to public spaces in groups, even at night. Student protesters like Anya are frustrated that once again women are being targeted in public.
2: I just don't think people in power think that women's safety is important enough for them to make a change.
0: Over the weekend, a protest near a Punjab university turned violent. Cars set on fire as rumors swirled of an alleged rape in a woman's hostel. Susan Ormiston, CBC News, Mumbai.
3: And lastly, calypso music legend the Mighty Sparrow has died. He was born Slinger Francisco in Grenada in July 1935. His family moved to Trinidad and Tobago, the birthplace of calypso music, when he was just a toddler. And over a six-decade-long career, the Mighty Sparrow is credited with bringing calypso to the world. Songs like Jean and Dinah, Congo Man, and No More Rockin' and Rollin' were social commentary of life at the time.
4: No more rollin', no more jumping up like a fool.
3: His family says he died surrounded by family in New York. The Mighty Sparrow was 91 years old. That is the CBC News from Toronto. I'm Nicole Martin. This is CBC Radio 1.
5: Here's the weather forecast for Toronto, Hamilton, and Niagara. Mainly cloudy today. A slight chance of showers early this morning will hit a high of 21 degrees. Mainly cloudy this evening, dipping to a low of 12 degrees overnight. And then tomorrow, cloudy, becoming a mix of sun and cloud in the morning and a high of 23. For Peterborough and the Kawarthas, cloudy with a chance of showers this morning, a high of 19 degrees. Cloudy this evening as well. Some fog patches developing overnight will dip to a low of just 9 degrees. And then tomorrow, mainly cloudy and a high of 20 degrees.
6: Hey, I'm Tom Power. Welcome to Q. Even though Cardinal Official is one of Canada's greatest rappers, one of its best-selling, even though his music brought Canadian hip-hop all around the world, there came a time where he thought he might never put out music again because of the way, he says, music is undervalued by our society right now. You're going to hear how leaving his laptop open is what led to his new album coming out and about the time he gave a t-shirt to Nelson Mandela. That's coming up. Plus, you often hear how artists are trying to juggle, you know, their real lives and their art. Well, Thunder Queens are trying to juggle their art, volleyball, concert band, and going to university next year. Thunder Queens are in high school, but they put out one of the best records of the year. They'll be here. All that and so much more coming up on Q. So I know you often hear the word define a lot when it comes to music and when it comes to people like me who talk about music, you know, genre defining, defined a generation. But when I tell you that the album you're about to hear defined the sound of Canadian hip hop, it's really not an exaggeration. Take a listen.

from that song. 25 years ago, a very young Cardinal Official dropped that song, Bacardi Slang, from his record Quest for Fire, Firestarter Volume 1. And all of a sudden, all around the world, everyone knew what Toronto hip-hop was. Suddenly, it became plausible, possible even, to become massively successful as a Canadian rapper. A lot happened because of Firestarter Volume 1. But then, there was no Volume 2 for a long time. Until now, 25 years later, Cardinal Official has just released Firestarter Volume 2, Every Day Sometimes. He'll tell you what Every Day Sometimes means. As you're about to hear, there was a good reason it took 25 years. Cardi will tell you why, and how his life was changed as a kid by a James Brown impersonator. Here's my conversation with the legendary Cardinal Official. I heard you talk about Firestarter Volume 1 as the match, literally the Firestarter, the match that was going to light your career. Mm-hmm. It was a sort of a recompilation record. There were a lot of tracks on it that you had released over the years. You've made a lot of music since then as well. So, like, what is the, what was

0: the desire for Firestarter Volume 2? Why now, finally, Volume 2?
1: Well, here's the thing about getting older, whether you're in entertainment or not. Sometimes you wake up and you're like, what do you mean I was in high school 30 years ago? Or what do you mean that trip that we took was like 10 years ago? So this year, when somebody's like, yeah, you realize this is the 25th anniversary of Firestarter Volume 1. I was like, the 25th? So I think for me, this album literally helped define not just who I am to people around the world, but it was the first time that people were literally discovering the type of stuff we were doing with hip hop and a splash of dance hall here in Toronto and here in Canada. So it was a very, very extremely important album. Like, I met some of my heroes, some people that I look up to, some people that I'm a fan of, like, you know, Busta Rhymes, Dave Chappelle, you know, J. Cole, all these people I met, 50 Cent, all the, you know, so many relationships that I have came from this album, because people felt like they were going into a whole other world that they didn't even know existed. And you know, it represented myself in my very early 20s and what I was going through and what my friends were going through and the city and the community and so forth. And I think for me, at the age that I'm at now and where I'm at just in life off camera, you know, we were talking about, you know, children and the importance of family and what you prioritize. This album for me is, I think, is my best complete project out of the albums that I've released. I think this one for me is the best. And I think it's because I'm at an age and a time in my life to where everything that I'm doing is intentional. Everything is with intention. And there's great debates. There are so many different things that have to take place before I can even think about creating the song or taking the time out to write the song, record the song. Everything that I'm doing, I think I've defined success as doing what you love with the people that you love. And in order for me to participate in music and have my goals and my definitions of success all line up, not just business-wise, but in terms of where I'm at personally as well, there's a great deal of thought that goes into it. And I thought, what a better way to, you know, create a bridge from where I was and where people discovered me on a global basis to, you know, where I'm at now. And that's why it's, you know, the first one was Quest for Fire, where that's really what it was about. You know what I mean? Volume 1 was, I wanted to light that fire and let people know who I am, who we are as a city, who we are as a country. And I think right now, Every Day Sometimes best describes where I'm at as a human. You know, it's not just as an artist, but it's the concept is, you know, where I'm at as a human, and I think where we all are. And it's a very simple concept.
0: I'm struck by something you said earlier, where you were talking about the intentionality of the music that you make right now. When you were 20s, you and your friends, you were putting Toronto on the map, and now you have to think so intentionally about every piece of music you make. And you can really hear that on this record. Can we play one of the tracks?

0: liquor, ayo. Let me tell you about my friends and them. Real man codes ain't nothing about us feminine. Live far, but we stay close and we locked in.
1: So that is My Brother's Keeper Part 2 by Cardinal Official and Nesta. So this hits two of the things you just said. One is, we're all getting a bit older.
2: Yeah.
1: You have Nesta saying that he, you know, he looked up to you. He's a first generation Jamaican American. He looked up to you as a first generation Jamaican Canadian making music. And you've also said that track is for every first generation Jamaican outside of Jamaica. Mm. So there's an intention there. Talk to me a little bit about this song.
2: I mean, you know what is wildly flattering, but then you also realize the weight of it is that there's literally like a whole generation of I don't call them kids, but people that have grown up, and in the same way that like there are kids that

0: were born when Barack Obama was president. So moving forward, they always know, oh, what do you mean? Yeah, there's a black president, white president, like it's all possible. In the same way, there are kids that grew up seeing me do my thing internationally with like some of the biggest artists in the world and, you know, just doing some incredible things. To them, they grew up and they're like, oh, cool. Like this is what we can do as a first generation, Caribbean person or African person or any nationality, to be honest. But them understanding the amazing ability to love your heritage and love your culture, but also love the place that you live and also be a patriot of the place where you reside. I don't think for us coming from the Caribbean in the 60s and 70s, I don't think that we knew kind of where we would be decades later. Meaning when my family came over, they were nurses, they were doctors, professors, literally, you know, from the East Coast to the West Coast. I have, an uncle, he's retired now, but he was a prof at the University of PEI, you know, folks at York University. My mom, you know, taught at the Board of Ed. But what we were doing and what I was doing musically is forging a path, taking the machete, the cutlass, and you're just in the middle of like this uncharted territory. It's just jungle. And we're just cutting the paths. We're cutting down, you know, the trees and everything to forge the path. I didn't realize how many people were walking on that path after I cleared the way.
1: Yeah.
0: I think it's very important because what it is my music ended up being a soundtrack to these people's coming of age and learning to be proud of who they are and trying to, you know, a lot of them are trying to figure out where they were in society, like how society viewed them. And I think, you know, me being out there and being a beacon for them and being a pretty unfiltered voice for them just allowed for the pride to show through and allowed for them to really embrace who they are and take that to the world and be unapologetically them.
1: It's been fun to look into who was that for you. I got a couple names here. So in terms of your connection to reggae and music in general, I came across a name that was pretty important for you growing up. Can you tell me who was DJ Soul Prince?
0: DJ Soul Prince was my dad. It was my dad. Rest his soul. No pun intended. He actually played bass in a band when he was younger as well. And they actually started to get a lot of notoriety, started traveling to the States to perform. But as I understand, or as I remember, the place where they used to rehearse, it all burned down in a fire, all their instruments and everything. And they never really recovered from that, whatever the band was. They kind of just gave it up at that time, like took it as a sign. So growing up, I would always see my dad's bass in the house. And I actually have his bass in my studio just tucked away in a corner. However, my dad was also an avid music collector. So, you know, I grew up listening to everything. He had every single piece of vinyl you could think of. So, you know, if I don't even know where that vinyl is, I hope my sister has it. But I mean, he has the originals. Like I grew up everything listening to Richard Pryor on vinyl, listening to, you know what I mean? So back when that was a big thing to have, you know, comedians that did those comedy records. Yeah. Grew up on funk, grew up on soul, reggae. Like, you know, I grew up listening to everything. And it's funny, like when you used to look at those pieces of vinyl, you know, it would say Soul Prince on all of them. But yeah, that was, you know, that was something that I didn't realize was so valuable growing up, because I just thought that everybody's house was like that, you know, to where you could, you know, just rifle through some records and pick out one and just listen.
1: Your mom had great belief in you too. Like I read this thing where you talked about how if it wasn't for your mom, you would never have put pen to paper.
0: Yeah, I mean, you made it sound a lot better than it actually was.
1: She paid me off, Cardi, to be fair. I got $30 to say it that way. What's the reality of it?
0: You know what? So you know what it is? My mom being

0: being in education at the time, my mom knew that I loved hip hop. I was a kid like Saturdays when most kids are out riding their bikes on a Saturday, I am putting foil paper on the antenna of my radio so that I can listen to 88.1 religiously from 1 p.m. to 4 p.m. every Saturday.
1: So you were in, you were listening, you were
0: dedicated. She had no idea I was listening to Two Live Crew and all kinds of other things I probably shouldn't have been listening to at that age. But I think what it was that, you know, how can I put it? I think she leaned more towards the educational side of,
1: yeah, you would learn how to write. You would
0: learn how to write. She would not critique the language in terms of what I was saying, but more sentence structure and all the rest of that stuff. You have to understand, like, my mom was having me do cursive at 3 years old in summer. You know what I mean? Like, she was that person that was always doing the extracurriculars to make sure that no matter what I was doing, that I was advanced at what I was doing. And I mean, I grew up in the gifted program and the enriched programs in schools and things of that nature. So I think for me, it was just regular in my household. But what I didn't understand was my mom was helping me cultivate my skill set that obviously would pay off years later.
1: I'm Tom Power. You're listening to Q. You're listening to my conversation with Cardinal Offishall. You just heard him talk about his childhood and how growing up with the parents he had helped him become the legend he is today in Canadian hip hop. Cardi's record is called Firestarter Volume 2, Every Day Sometimes, which is the long-awaited, and I mean 25-year-long-awaited sequel to his breakout album, Firestarter Volume 1, which helped define the sound of Toronto and Canadian hip hop. Here's more of our conversation. The last name I wanted to mention is not someone we've gotten into before in the times we've talked before, but in doing research, I came across him and I thought this was really interesting. Apparently, a really important person in your development as an artist, and especially your development as a performer, was a James Brown impersonator named Snooki Times.
0: I like this today. This feels almost Nardwar-ish. Like, this is.
1: I'm Nardwar, but not as cool.
0: Oh, no, please. Listen.
1: Come on.
0: Snooki Tynes.
1: Who is Snooki Tynes?
0: Snooki Tynes. All right. So my mom used to teach Ryerson Public School. Ryerson Public School is in an area called Alexandra Park. I grew up as a young kid. They used to have like Black Heritage classes on Saturday where my mom would teach Black history and you know, kids from the community would come there to learn about, all types of folks. But anyhow, all that to say, that neighborhood is a very important neighborhood to me and to my family because my mom, you know, taught generations of kids in that neighborhood. And Snooki was, somebody that, like you said, was a James Brown impersonator that lived in the neighborhood. But
1: he had a family band, right? Like, didn't his kids play his band?
0: He did. Yeah. So it's like his brother Stacy and Stacy's wife, all of these people. Like, when we started winning these contests as kids, Snooki not only helped us to put together our shows, but eventually ended up being like our backing band while we were, you know, doing our first television performances. So if you look, I still remember it. I have it on VHS somewhere. I don't know if the VHS tape has turned to powder at this point, but I still remember like my first televised performance was on Breakfast TV. And I think I was like 14 and we had these homemade tie-dye outfits or whatever we were wearing. And if you are ever to see that footage, it's literally Snooki Tynes' family who is playing all the live instrumentation behind us. I was part of a group called YBP. Originally, it was called the Young Black Panthers, but, you know, our parents and stuff, they're like, maybe a little bit too controversial for Canada.
1: We
0: just turned it to Young Black and Positive. But my first group I was in, shout out to Chance Lewis and Anthony that I referenced on this album. YBP, we had won a citywide contest, and one of the things was that we got from that was a televised performance on Breakfast TV.
1: Is that who you didn't you guys, and I don't mean to be Nardwaring you over and over again, but didn't you guys, is that the same group you played with didn't you play for Nelson Mandela right after he got out of prison?
0: That's right. Same group.
1: What do you remember about that?
0: The thing that I remember the most, and I laugh at it as an adult, was that I gave him a T-shirt. And looking back at it, I'm like, this man can't wear this T-shirt. Like, it's not going to fit him. But
1: what T-shirt did you give him?
0: I offered him, I think it was one of the, you know, one of the custom T-shirts that we had. But you got to think about it like this. I had learned about Nelson Mandela my entire life. And literally, like, it was so incredible to see somebody walk off of the pages of history, like, to stand in front of you, and you get to have, doesn't matter how long or short the conversation was, to be able to speak to somebody that you thought you'd only, you know, hear about or read about, and to be able to shake his hand, that for me was an incredible honor that I realized that there's very few people around the world that have had that honor.
1: I only laugh because think about all the times you've been handed a T-shirt at a gig and you're like, where am I going to put this around for the rest of the night?
0: If I tell you the amount of things that we get handed to her, I'm like, oh, thank you.
1: You did that to Nelson Mandela. I found that out because I was listening to this song. Take a listen to this.
0: Okay.

0: You adapt, I don't ever see you nowhere, you ain't on the map. You ain't in my circumference, you don't want to start nothing. You was a little man, you was Benjamin Button.
1: Carnell Official there with a track called Bombay Sunsets featuring Idris Elba from his brand new record Firestarter Volume 2, Every Day Sometimes. Before that, my conversation with Cardi, or at least the first part of my conversation with Cardi, because coming up, he's going to tell you more about working with Stringer Bell himself, working with Idris Elba, and why, right before this record came out, he thought he'd never put out music ever again. Plus, you're going to hear the Canadian high school rock band Phenom, Thunder Queens. They're going to be here. Lots more to come. More Q after this.

0: CBC Toronto, mostly cloudy, 18 degrees. I'm Nicole Martin. Here are your top stories. Counterterrorism police in the UK are questioning five men. Officials say all of the men are British nationals. Explosives were found in three vans parked near the Royal Air Force Base Fairford early yesterday. The base in Gloucestershire is being used by the US military in its war against Iran. Officials say they were tipped off by a member of the public. The area remains sealed off with the three large white vans still at the scene. UK threat level remains at severe, the second highest, meaning an attack is highly likely. And some of the Toronto police officers charged in Project South were under surveillance for months last year. Details of that surveillance, including wiretaps, are included in recently released court documents. Investigators observed some of the officers drinking and using drugs while sitting in vehicles. The documents don't say what, if any, actions York investigators took if the officers appeared impaired. The incidents raise questions about how police balance public safety with the integrity of a major investigation. Here's the weather forecast for Toronto, Hamilton, and Niagara. Mainly cloudy today. A slight chance of showers early this morning will hit a high of 21 degrees. Mainly cloudy this evening, dipping to a low of 12 degrees overnight. And then tomorrow, cloudy, becoming mix of sun and cloud in the morning and a high of 23. For Peterborough and the Kawarthas, cloudy with a chance of showers this morning, a high of 19 degrees. Cloudy this evening as well. Some fog patches developing overnight will dip to a low of just 9 degrees. And then tomorrow, mainly cloudy and a high of 20 degrees.
1: Listening to Q. Coming up in just a couple of minutes, you're going to hear from the Canadian high school rock band Phenom's Thunder Queens, who put out one of the best Canadian records of the year so far, while honestly trying to figure out volleyball and concert band and which universities they're going to apply for. That's coming up in just a couple of minutes. But right now, you're in the middle of my conversation with the Canadian hip-hop legend Cardinal Offishall. His new album, Firestarter Volume 2, Every Day Sometimes, is a follow-up to Volume 1, the album that introduced him and Toronto's hip-hop to the entire world 25 years ago. And what we were just talking about, how he worked on this record with Idris Elba. Idris Elba, who you probably know as an actor, right? Like, he was in The Wire, the HBO show The Wire, as Stringer Bell. He was Nelson Mandela in The Long Walk to Freedom, that movie. It turns out Idris Elba, also a pretty great rapper and DJ. In fact, our director, Glory, let me know before we got going that Idris Elba DJ'd the wedding of Prince Harry and Meghan Markle. But as you're going to hear, he and Cardi go way back, actually. And turns out you're going to hear more music from them in the future. Here's the rest of my conversation with Cardinal Offishall. I didn't know Idris was so good, man. I didn't know. Like, Idris, I told you my favorite line on the record is, I quoted it to you before we turned the microphones on, which was when you, well, I got another more serious favorite I'll tell you later, but like, my favorite line of the record is when you rhyme.

0: businesses and Guinnesses. Yes. That's a great line. But I think it's in Bombay Sunset that Idris in his verse says, I'm supposed to respect you because you've had a couple of streams.
1: But what's a stream to a man like me? See, exactly.
2: So I have to respect you because you had a couple of streams. What's a stream to a man like me? The Black Sea.
0: What a lie. I didn't know he was so good.
1: So Idris and I have known Idris for decades at this point in time. I think we met while he was still on The Wire, while he was still Stringer Bell. So this is before, like, Idris the mega icon. But at the same time, I think especially, like, for the hip-hop culture and for our community, like, he was massive as Stringer Bell on The Wire. It's such an incredible character. But we've been friends from then until now. And right before the pandemic happened, when I say right before, I mean, I think 2 days before the world shut down, where they're like, yo, no travel, yada, yada, yada, blah, blah, blah. I was with Idris.
0: I know where you were.
1: Trudeau's.
0: Were you at that thing out in London with Sophie Trudeau?
1: Yeah, with Sophie.
0: And Idris.
1: Yeah.
0: I remember getting the news that morning because Sophie had COVID. Uh-huh. Idris had COVID. I was at the Junos and I woke up and I was like, oh my God, it's happening. You were there?
1: So not only was I there and hanging out with the two of them and people that we were there with, but that Sunday, there was an artist that I had signed to Universal Canada at the time. His name was Emmanuel. Idris was the executive producer for Emmanuel. And what happened was that Thursday I saw Idris. I said, there's this kid that I need for you to hear. He's incredible. And, you know, regular stuff, like T-shirt to Nelson Mandela. He's like, yeah, sure, yeah, whatever. Sure, sure. Sunday, yeah. He called me early on a Sunday. And I was like, what's going on? And he called me, he's like, yo, Cardi, I listened to that music. And he spent the next hour convincing me that he needed to be a part of it. And I'm like, Idris, you got me within the first 2 minutes. Like, yes. So that was the Sunday. We talked for like 2 hours. The Monday, I wake up and he's all over the TV telling everybody how he has COVID. I'm freaking out for several different reasons. I'm like, why did he not tell me this? And I'm like, do I have COVID? Am I going to die? Because at that time, at the very beginning, we didn't know. But anyways, all that to say, we actually, during the pandemic time, we actually recorded a full album together that we are aiming at putting out next year. Yeah. So what people don't know, though, is so we did that whole album. And, you know, Idris, besides being one of the busiest people on the planet, also is a bit like Dr. Dre sometimes. I mean, he releases a lot of music, but there's some things to where he's like, Cardi, I don't know. Are you sure? And I'm like, Idris, you killed it. Trust me. So last Christmas, I think on Boxing Day, don't ask me why, but there were no emails, no texts, no calls. It was something that never happens to me. And I was like, oh, this is I'm going to studio. And for the next, I think, 2 days, I absolutely reproduced the entire album, keeping the original vocals, but reproduced the entire album. And I sent it to Idris. He's like, yo, this is what we did. I said, Bridget, this is what we did, just 2026 version of it. And he's like, yo, Cardi, we have to release this. So all that to say, you know, there is a full Cardi, fingers crossed, there's a full Cardi and Idris album coming next year.
0: Isn't it odd, though, because the way you're talking about making music is then like, you know, I have no idea why, but I went in Boxing Day and remixed this music. I have this record going with Idris that we're going to put it out. Mm-hmm. And then, like, I don't know, people have seen you on TV for the past couple of years. Mm-hmm. You have a sort of job as, you know, being a global executive for a massive record label. Mm-hmm. And I was about this, that there was a time, and it's not that long ago, that you had kind of stopped. You had kind of given up on music. I know Dave Chappelle was the one who talked you out of it. And mm-hmm. I can understand that because he's a fan and he says, you know, you got to hear more music. What I want to know, and I haven't heard you talk about, is what was going on that you wanted to quit? What was going on that you weren't doing?
1: Yeah, you know what it is? You have to understand, like, the past 10 years in music specifically have been insane. Because going from MP3s, CDs, and so forth into the streaming era, things changed. Because I remember even trying to tell my friends,

0: Hey, listen, there's this thing happening that's going to be called streaming. You pay $10 a month. It was $9.99 at the time. You pay $10 a month and you have access to every song ever made all the time. And they're like, this makes no sense. What are you talking about? One album, you're lucky if you can get an album for $10. You're saying I have access to everything for $10. Yeah. And I think what happened was, whether people know it or not, we've really devalued music so much over the past 10 years. It's super hard for your average artist to be able to earn a sustainable income to where they can pursue their music and still pay all their bills. Like, things have gotten incredibly bad. Like, this is like I'm just giving you the unfiltered real version of what it is.
1: And by the way, this is the conversation I'm having with my friends who are musicians.
0: Yeah.
1: My friends even who were like selling CDs 20 years ago.
0: 1,000%.
1: At least they were making $20 on a CD. You know, they were able to make money. This is, you know, like, this is reality. Like, it's never been quite this bad.
0: I did an exercise the other day and I didn't mean to at first because it was just some random accounting I was doing, but I actually went back and looked at what my royalty statements looked like in like the year 2010 and compared it to what it's like in 2026. And it's not because at the time these songs were fresh out and yada, yada, yada. Comparatively, if you look at what we are earning, it's literally like 90% less in a lot of these different areas. You know what I mean? When it comes to royalties, publishing, so forth and so forth. Thank God. You know what I'm saying? Like, if you're a good performer, you know, show income is still really dope. And there's a lot of ways to diversify, but it's a lot of years on the road
1: that, you know, it's harder to do as you get older. And the expectation that artists have to do 175 days a year just to make a living. Like, the Beatles didn't have to do that. You know what I mean?
0: Yeah, it's insane. So, bro, honestly, when you think about the investment that used to be put into music 10 years ago compared to what it is now, it's really tough. And I really do feel for these kids that are like, yo, I love music and I want to make a life out of it, because it's very, very, very difficult for that to become a reality. There's so much noise. There are so many things that are literally only in cycle for a month if you're lucky. For all these different reasons and many more is why I decided to make sure that I prioritize my family over this pursuit of trying to keep up. And I've seen some of my heroes literally do acceptance speeches where they're crying because they missed their kids growing up because they were chasing whatever it is they were chasing. I never wanted that, you know, to be me. One example that I may have brought up before, but it was so important for me, was David Banner, who, you know, David Banner's a multimillionaire. He's done scores for film, TV, rapper, you know, Pan-Africanist, all these different things. And I remember I was in studio with David Banner one day and he said to me, you're doing it right. You're doing it right. And I was like, what do you mean? Like, I'm doing it right. He's like, listen, I know your wife. I love your wife. She's amazing. You have kids. You are still doing music, but you are letting music be the thing or the reason why you're not with your wife and kids, or you're not letting music overshadow everything else. You're choosing balance. He's like, I have a Rolls Royce outside. I have these things. I'm doing X, Y, and Z. He's like, I am lonely. I'm by myself. It's just me. And he's like, if I had the choice, he's like, yo, what you're doing, it's incredible. And for me, even though it's difficult, you know, these are also important words. And based on my belief system, you know, I feel that God puts words in certain people that will really have an effect on me. And Banner's words affected me tremendously.
1: I mean, you can tell that's striking with me right now, you know, given where I'm talking to you from and all that stuff. But if I take the fiduciary element out of it for a second, when you are in the studio now producing and making this music, what does it give you? Like, I can tell you still love it. Like, can you summarize to me what it still gives you to make music when you're doing it?
0: The other day I was watching something and there's a guy, his name is Mr. Mech. Mr. Mech, podcaster. He's also

0: he used to be one of Busta's like A&Rs, creative people, and so forth. And Mr. Mech had this word to where he was talking to legacy artists, and this was like last week. And he's like, "Listen, you have to understand that you can't turn this thing off. Anybody that really has, and I'm paraphrasing, but anybody that really has that gift, you're going to die with it. Some people literally die with it on stage, like they die on stage in the act." And he's like, "When you really have a love for this, but when you are a true artist, a true visionary, somebody with that gift, the gift is not going anywhere." And that is the easiest way to explain to you the how and the why, you know, because I've never stopped doing music. I just stopped sharing music for a number of years, you know, and that's actually how this album came about. My management, they came to my house to visit. And I was like, "Yo, listen, I got to run upstairs to do something with the family for like half hour. But here's my computer." And I came back downstairs and there was silence for a while. And then they literally started to just chew me out. Like they literally were cursing me out. And they're like, "What is this? Are you insane?
1: What are you doing?
0: What are you doing?" Right. And they're like, no.
1: It's really good, man.
0: We got to put this out. We got to put this out. And
1: it's Cardi, it's really good, man. I walked in this morning and I said to our executive producer, I said, like, "It's so good. Like it's great. It's a great record, man." I'm really proud of it.
0: Thank you so much.

If you're the parents of a teenager, or maybe you're a teenager yourself, first off, you're a pretty cool teenager if you're listening to Q. But I would say you would know that this phase of life can be pretty intense. A lot of change is happening. There's a lot of pressure to make big decisions about your future. And the band Thunder Queens know all about that because honestly, they're living it and soundtracking it with some pretty amazing music. Take a listen.

0: was the song Bluebells by the London, Ontario rock trio Thunder Queens. So Violet Brunel, Lola Good, and Clara Magnan are the three buddies who make up the band. They are all still in high school, and they've been practicing and honing their craft in between school and extracurriculars. And when I say they've been busy outside of, you know, volleyball and band, I mean they've been playing alongside bands like Beaches and Billy Talent. And really, it's an interesting time to talk to them because the band is so good and getting so much attention. They're trying to figure out what to do next when it comes to post-secondary. So Thunder Queens have a new album out. It's called Deep Below. It's about the big changes that come with growing up, learning how to accept who you're becoming, knowing when to let go. Violet, Lola, and Clara stopped by our studio last week to talk about the new album and to set up one of the songs. But first, given that there's three of them, I asked them to introduce themselves and say which instruments they play so you can keep track of who's talking.
1: I'm Lola, and I play the drums and I sing.
2: I'm Violet, and I play guitar and I also sing.
3: I'm Clara, and I play bass and I also sing.
0: Well, right off the gate, you knocked it out of the park. Violet, can I start with you? Talk to me a little bit about, so you guys got together at a was it a girls' rock camp?
2: Yes. It was called London Girls Rock Camp. We were always kind of growing up, like, surrounded by music, and being in London had a large music community. And so we went to the camp and started playing our instruments from there. We got together, and me and Lola kind of went outside the camp and started writing on our own. Later on, Clara joined and became our bass player and also did vocals.

0: and that kind of furthered our sound into what we do now. It's a really good camp, and we're really happy to be a part of it.
1: So how did that lead then to wanting to start a band together?
2: Well, when me and Violet were in the same band, we got assigned to the same band in rock camp, we just enjoyed it so much that we wanted to have more time to make more original songs. And luckily then, the next year, it was COVID. And so we had plenty of time to write songs and sort of bond, even though we had to spend some time apart and sort of build our catalog before we started playing big shows.
1: I think you're the first person to ever say, luckily, then there was COVID.
2: It was pretty well timed for us.
1: Clara, tell me a little bit about you. How did you get involved in this? You joined sort of later on?
0: So me and Violet kind of grew up going to the same school, and we were really close friends from a young age. And obviously growing up in London, the music community is so close and just a really great community. And so I met Lola, obviously, through that. And so I had been taking music lessons for a long time, and when they needed a bassist, it was easy for me to join, and we all just get along super well. It's just a really great dynamic over here.
1: I mean, Violet, you guys have mentioned how this record is about growing up and having to make decisions that'll affect the rest of your life. I mean, it's an interesting thing. That's kind of what you're expected to do in high school anyway. Like you're young, and yet you're being asked to make all these decisions about, like, you know, what's the next 5 or 10 years of my life going to be like? And you have absolutely no idea.
0: Yeah.
1: Does being a musician influence any of these things? Like, does the fact that you're a musician change the way you think about these future conversations that you're kind of having all the time?
0: I mean, it's definitely hard thinking about post-secondary school and like whether or not you're going to do music or not or pursue something different. This album especially has allowed us to think a lot about what the future is going to be, and we haven't yet discussed like what it's going to be for the band or anything, but definitely being involved in the music and music at school as well has brought that path towards all of us and has definitely made it a big option for post-secondary school and all the things that include music. So, yeah.
1: Yeah, I bet. Lola, do you find it challenging or interesting? Like, how do you find it being a musician who's working at a pretty high level, playing some pretty big shows, also having to go to high school?
2: I would say that we're all very dedicated, and that goes for the band and also for school. Like, we're all really good students, and we try to prioritize everything and make sure that we can do good in everything. And so it's honestly just about being flexible and talking to your teachers and talking to people that can support you and just being in your community so you can do everything that you want to.
1: But don't you find, maybe Claire, this is a good question for you, like, don't you find that, like, what you're doing on the weekend is probably very different than what everyone else in the school is doing that weekend?
0: It definitely is. We are usually traveling on the weekend, whether it's to Toronto or basically anywhere around Ontario. And most of us actually do a lot of extracurriculars at school as well. So, for example, me and Violet do band, which means we have to be at school at 7 a.m. in the morning.
3: Yeah.
0: So sometimes it's a Sunday night and we're getting home at like 2 a.m. and it's like, okay, wake up in 4 hours. It's time to go do music at school. So
3: yeah.
1: Hold on, Violet, what's your band instrument?
0: I play the alto saxophone.
1: And Clara, what's your band instrument?
0: I play the bass clarinet.
1: Love the bass clarinet, by the way.
0: Oh, really?
1: I played the euphonium, so I was even among the band kids, I was a nerd. And Lola, what's wrong with you? How come you're not in the back of the concert band playing percussion?
2: I was doing choir last year, and so a little bit of rivalry, but I do volleyball. I do sports outside of, as an extracurricular kind of for the school.
1: Well, I'm hoping you get to sleep. Each of you get to sleep more than 3 hours at some point in your lives. I want to talk about this song on the record called Falling Rain. So I heard the story that when you guys write songs, and I think this is really sweet, you ask yourselves, if this song was in a movie, what would be happening? Violet, tell me a little bit about that. Like, how did that idea come to you guys to write that way?
0: Well, we definitely usually start with a riff that normally comes from me or one of us, like, all like writing together in the basement and writing that and playing it over and over again. We just like to picture what would be happening and what would be involved and like the vibes that the riff has towards the lyrics and the melodies that we include in the song. So it's kind of just based off of what we think would be happening, I guess. What would be happening in a movie, or visualing movies and seeing what would be happening.
1: So Clara, what was the answer to when you were writing this song, Falling Rain? Like, what was in the movie when you were writing it?
3: For this riff, we definitely had really campfire vibes when writing it. I remember Violet kept playing it on acoustic guitar, and we were all just like, this sounds like

Hey, Canada, this is Colin Mochrie, winner of Because News. Congratulations to my runners-up, Miguel Rivas and Carly Thorne. Because News is written and produced by Elizabeth Bowie, David Carroll, Gavin Crawford, Phil Lung, and Juliana Romanek. This week, they had help from Jan Caruana. Rounding out the team, Aaron Conway, Bronwyn Page, Diana Markelin, Chris Lyons, and recording engineer Paul Hodge.

0: the people behind the amusement park, the big bosses, are thinking it's a celebration of death, really fun. What it really kind of is an exploitation of death. So they'd have attractions based on famous murders, you know, that kind of thing. And it's just maybe not ethical, maybe not tasteful, maybe not respectful.
1: But I might go. It sounds like
0: But you go. Well, people have a really morbid curiosity about that kind of thing, which is kind of what they're running on. And then people, surprise, people on the team start mysteriously dying, including one of the executives of the company. And our main character is tasked with using some advanced technology that the amusement park has developed to reanimate his body, Weekend with Bernie style.
2: Oh, nice
0: so reference. That the launch goes on time.
1: So the CEO kind of bites it, yeah. And
0: in a suspicious fashion, I would say, maybe not an accident. And so she becomes sort of obsessed with solving his murder, and also, you know, achieving her KPIs.
1: Wow.
0: So it's a very like workplace satire, like, yeah. You know,
1: death warmed over for fourth quarter,
0: yeah,
1: profits.
0: Exactly. Yeah. Like, what's new?
1: So yeah, no kidding.
0: Yeah,
1: right?
0: Honestly.
1: So it sounds a bit horror tinged.
0: Yeah.
1: What genre would you put it in, or does it even fit a genre?
0: It fits a bunch. It is horror. There's a bit of thrill. Like, there's, you know, there's a mystery at the core of it. It's very much like adult drama as well. There's, you know, there's some like romance. There's some like friendship struggles, as we all have. But mostly I would say it's a workplace satire. That's where it fits sort of the most elegantly.
1: Right. And how does it work as a workplace satire?
0: Really, really well, I think. Well, I'll preface this by saying I love my job. And
1: Ali Yamamoto loves her job here at CBC Books.
0: And all my bosses.
1: Yes. And
0: all her
1: bosses.
0: And they're so generous.
1: Go on. I concur.
0: thank you. I think we all agree. But something sort of that I found really funny about this book that leans into that absurdity is that as our main character is, you know, exploring, trying to solve this mystery of who killed this guy, she's also quite focused on like actually getting her job done. So it'll be like the investigation, and then she'll be like, and then I also sent these emails and I did this meeting and I felt really good about it. And you have this sense that she has a really strong like feeling of satisfaction about having done her job correctly, despite it working towards this like kind of nefarious thing, despite the craziness going on. And I do think, like, I kind of get it. There is an element of like, okay, life is crazy. Crazy stuff is happening in the world. You know, I don't know, maybe you got dumped. Maybe like the tariffs are stressing you out. But if the one thing that you can have control over in your life is your spreadsheet, or you're like cleaning out your inbox, perfecting, yeah, your like polite yet firm email etiquette.
1: Yeah.
0: Like that, there is something like a bit valid about that. And I don't think that that's necessarily a good thing, that your work and life can become like enmeshed in that way. But I think that's like a really absurd sort of reality. It's also a really privileged reality. But it's funny. And I think this book specifically captures it well. And it does like a lot of really other funny and interesting things as well.
1: Yeah. I'm sure there were plenty of guillotine operators in the French Revolution,
0: exactly,
1: who were just, you know, polishing the blade out of professional, yeah, pride.
0: Exactly. They want... And they were aiming for less time every time.
1: Exactly.
0: Yeah.
1: they were competing with themselves. So that's We Are Underlings by Doretta Lau. Ashley, over to you. What title do you want to recommend?
3: I have Opioids and Organs by Arizona O'Neill.
1: Why is that funny?
0: We seem like a really grim bunch so far.
1: Yeah. Well, we've already established that it's the publisher's fault.
0: Yes.
1: We also love our publishing partners.
0: And we all have smiles on our faces.
1: Yes. So, Opioids and Organs, mm-hmm, by Arizona O'Neill. Now, Arizona is a friend of CBC Books. I just talked to her last week. Also Heather O'Neill, beloved, her mom, mm-hmm, beloved Canadian writer. So this is her debut,
3: yeah,
1: and it's a graphic novel. So can you tell us a little bit about what part of her life she's talking about here?
3: Yeah, so Arizona in the book talks about the fact that her dad died from an overdose, a fentanyl overdose. And so sort of, she had to make this quick decision kind of under duress about what to do with it.

Mostly cloudy in Toronto. Natalie Coletta with your CBC News update. Alleged drug trafficker Brian DaCosta connected to the Project South probe has been denied bail yet again. Lawyers for DaCosta asked for a Superior Court review of a previous decision to revoke his bail in May. That application was dismissed today. DaCosta is accused of obtaining confidential information from a Toronto police officer. Investigators say that information was used in an unsuccessful conspiracy to kill a senior corrections official. He will remain in custody facing 9 charges. The charges have yet to be tested in court. And Hockey Night in Canada will return to CBC Airwaves this season. There is a deal announced today with the PWHL. The longest-running sports program in the world will return for a 90th season featuring PWHL games throughout the 2026-27 season. The season opener between the Montreal Victoire and Hamilton is on December 5th. The weather forecast now for Toronto, Hamilton, and Niagara. A cloudy afternoon today and a high of 22 degrees. Tonight, those clouds will stick around and the temperature will drop a little bit, the low 13. For Tuesday, that's tomorrow, a mix of sun and cloud and a high of 23 degrees. For Peterborough and the Kawarthas today, cloudy this afternoon with a 30% chance of showers in the early part of the afternoon and a high of 20 degrees. Tonight, cloudy skies with fog patches developing overnight and a low of 9.

0: Hello, I'm Antonio Michael Downing, and you're listening to the next chapter on CBC Radio 1. Chelsea Vowell is a lawyer, teacher, public intellectual, and writer. And I'm told a major sci-fi nerd as well, but that's for another conversation. Today, Chelsea is here to talk about the updated second edition of her hugely influential book, Indigenous Rights, A Guide to First Nations, Métis, and Inuit Issues in Canada. By the way, if you check in, that's rights, W-R-I-T-E-S, Indigenous Rights. Chelsea is Métis from Lac St. Anne, Alberta. She now lives in Edmonton, where she joins me from today. Hello, Chelsea. Welcome back to the next chapter.
1: Hey, thank you.
0: So let's go back to more than 10 years ago. What planted the seed for this book?
1: Fighting with people online. Yeah, all of this came out in the comment sections of pretty much any news article about Indigenous people. It didn't really matter what the subject matter was. People in the comments would always be bringing up a series of myths to sort of underscore their negative feelings towards Indigenous peoples. And I started trying to debunk those myths. And after a while, I just realized, you know, I'm talking to the same people over and over again. They've seen my arguments. They're not listening. But other people who weren't as invested in the conversation were interested and were learning. And I thought, you know, why not put this somewhere where everybody can see it as a labor-saving device?
0: So at the beginning of the book, you say that Canadians have a perception of their own expertise on Indigenous people, but in fact, they don't actually have that expertise, which sounds very familiar and very frustrating. Can you explain that more? Why do Canadians feel that they're experts on Indigenous experience when in fact they are not?
1: I think it's that, you know, it comes down to the saying, you know, familiarity breeds contempt. And people in Canada believe that they understand the issues surrounding Indigenous peoples because they feel like I've been here, I've learned about it. I've been saturated with news about this. Like, I know everything there is to know. And I think that that's just a common thing that happens anywhere. You know, folks in Canada might look abroad and say, oh, there's this population that's marginalized and, you know, they're dealing with all sorts of oppressions and that's terrible. But when it's happening in your backyard and you're sort of seeing it all the time, I think you just sort of become inured to those, you know, those issues. I think people just, you know, have a false sense of confidence about how much they know about us. And to be honest, that hasn't really changed in 10 years.
0: There are a lot of terms that you dig into, and they're terms that people are hear a lot but might not fully understand, like the 60s scoop, like blood quantum, cultural appropriation. Like, what exactly is the Indian Act? And I'm curious, in the 10 years since the first edition of Indigenous Rights, have the questions changed that people ask you?
1: One of the things that I noticed is there was certainly a more of a focus on issues of surrounding identity for obvious reasons. We've had a lot of high profile cases lately of people sort of being

0: called out and having their claims to indigeneity questioned. So that was happening 10 years ago, but I think not with such a ferocity and intensity as we're seeing now. So I needed to address that. But to be honest, no. I thought I dispelled these myths. I've done away with them. You know, I thought I did a bang up job. And people are still saying, well, you pay no taxes and you get free, you know, sort of like
1: the myths
0: reproducing
1: are,
0: these myths.
1: The
0: yeah.
1: myths and are enduring. It's Chelsea.
0: They absolutely are.
1: You mean you did such a great job with the book and you haven't ended all the mythologies Canadians have?
0: I know. I set myself a task to just sort of like move past all of these stereotypes and get us into more interesting conversations. And I failed to shift society. But I mean, that's not entirely true. You know, like obviously people self-select into this book because they want to learn. And so I know that it has shifted perspectives, but, you know, it is something to sort of see these mainstream discussions that sound exactly like what I was hearing 10 years ago. It's a little sad.
1: You talk about identity being something that folks ask more often, more urgently now. I was curious, in the essays about identity, you talk about living in Montreal as a Métis person and being asked, which of your parents is an Indian? Mm-hmm. That is my settler voice. It's not a... I apologize, my many good friends from Montreal. But how would you answer that question? Loaded as it is, and I know it is. I'm not pretending it's not.
0: Yeah, it's frustrating as a Métis person to still be having this discussion. You know, the idea that our identity is predicated on mixedness is one of the most, I think, enduring ideas out there, is that, you know, there are these group of half-breeds, the magical white, you know, fathers, a magical native mothers that created a new race. But it's so much more complicated than that.
1: Right.
0: We became a people before Canada asserted control. And we have a specific geography and history, you know, political associations, language, you know, our culture. It, we're just a specific people. And I think that hasn't shifted all that much, too. I do think that more people are learning about Métis as a people, as a capital P people, because of these questions around identity, that it isn't just about being mixed. You don't suddenly just become us and are imbued with our history and our culture because of mixedness. But it is an enduring sort of strategy, I think, to invalidate our indigeneity, and it's quite frustrating.
1: If you are listening, we have the pleasure of having Chelsea Vowell with us. On the second edition is what we're celebrating of her wonderful book, Indigenous Rights, with a W-R-I-T-E-S. That is important. Chelsea, what issues, what new issues were important for you to add to this new edition?
0: I guess things that I honestly hadn't expected would come up. Residential school denialism is a section in the book now. It's part of the discussion about residential schools. And it 10 years ago, it felt like we were sort of riding the crest of a broad educational campaign, and we were, where this was a discussion that was happening all around the country in really, really generative ways. And to feel now the pushback, the counter narrative that is denialism, is really sort of shocking. And I shouldn't have been surprised, because there's always pushback. And this is a thing that I've seen over the 10 years, is there is a desire and a hunger to learn and to account for the sort of systemic injustices that we see in Canada. And at the same time, like I said, it makes people feel bad. People confuse this learning with sort of an indictment of themselves. And it's not about who you are as a person. These are about broader systems that all of us live within. But still, I think a lot of people end up stuck in that feeling bad space. And so there's a natural desire, I think, to push back and say, well, you know, we've talked about it enough. You know, give it up, or no, that can't be right. That must have been exaggerated in the heat of the moment.
1: Because we're good people, and we're
0: exactly.
1: honest people, and we came by this land fairly. So how can these stories you're telling be right? And everyone seems to want to take it personally and say, this is my

0: this is me. You're accusing me of something. I didn't do anything. And to be honest, the echo as a black person in this country, like anytime anyone mentions anything about slavery, I'm like, it's like, we're not saying you owned slaves, sir. We are saying that we're just saying that it is a fact that happened.
1: Yes, absolutely. And that's the thing is we try to move these conversations beyond the personal. It really isn't about what somebody has done or what they haven't done. It's not even about what their ancestors have done or haven't done. It's about understanding how the structure that we live within, what this thing that we call Canada, how it was constructed. And, you know, the transatlantic slave trade and Indigenous dispossession are huge foundational parts of that. And if we ignore it, then we don't really understand our own country.
0: Yeah. What's changed for you as a person, the person writing this updated edition, compared to the person who first began this book 15 years ago?
1: I would say that I am both more hopeful and less. My perspectives have really changed. I did think naively when I published this book 10 years ago that we were getting to the point in this country where these conversations were going to end, you know, just like basic misunderstandings, because I really believed in the power of education to fix injustice. And it's not that I no longer believe that, but what I've shifted into is understanding that education is just the first step on a much longer path. And what has given me more hope, I'd say, is that when you start to see, when you've lived long enough and you've spoken to your activist elders, you start to see the cyclical nature of society and of politics and everything that we're arguing about right now, all the injustices that we're trying to fix right now are things that people have tried to deal with before. It comes around in every generation. Every single generation has to grapple with its existence and its desire for a future. So I feel like that places us all in this long line, including our descendants, what they're going to do, of people who are trying to make the world a better place. So it takes the pressure off. You and I don't have to fix it, you know, in our lifetime, but we do have to engage in this project of construction to create a world that we all want to live in that fits us all. And we're doing what our ancestors and our descendants, you know, are doing as well. So I feel held in that knowledge that, you know, what I'm doing, whatever I can give is enough, because it's not just me. It's all of us.
0: Amen. Chelsea Vowell is the author of Indigenous Rights, a guide to First Nations, Métis, and Inuit issues in Canada. That's Indigenous Rights with a W. It's been my pleasure and honor to have you here.
1: Kinanaskumithin, thank you very much.

0: It's hard to overstate the splash a fine balance made when it was published just over 30 years ago. Rohinton Mystery's novel of unlikely companions thrown together during political turmoil won the Giller and was an Oprah pick. And that was back when her book club was pretty the only game in town. Crow's Theatre in Toronto, bless their heart, is devoting their season to Canadian literature. And A Fine Balance is the season opener. Anoush Irani, the novelist and playwright, adapted A Fine Balance for the stage, and he joins me now in Toronto to tell us all about it. Hello, Anoush. Welcome to the next chapter.
1: Thank you. Thank you so much.
0: It's great to have you. So, you know, I can remember when reading A Fine Balance because I was studying English literature, and let's just say English literature didn't have people of a certain hue. There weren't a lot of books of people. And as a Commonwealth kid, I connected so much. And of course, Trinidad has a lot of Southeast Asian population. And right. So I can remember exactly the time in my life where I was when I read that book. Can you tell us about it?
1: So I'm going to talk about homeopathy for a second.
0: Okay.
1: And you'll hopefully see a connection.
0: Okay.
1: Strange segue into something. But
0: let's go. We're here for that.
1: So I was in Mumbai a couple of years ago, and

0: I went to this homeopath for some issue I was having, and you know, they ask you questions. So what do you do? And I said, I'm a writer. I write novels. She said, oh, you're published in Canada. I said, yes. She said, do you know Rointon Mystery? I said, well, I've had the pleasure of meeting him once, but I absolutely love his work. Mm. She said he used to live here.
1: Wow.
0: And I said, here as in? She said, this is the building that he grew up in.
1: Mm.
0: And in that instant, I loved homeopathy because it brought me to the setting of Rointon Mystery's Tales from Ferozshahbagh, his first collection of short stories. I couldn't wait to get out of that appointment so I could see the building from the outside and walk around. And suddenly I went back to that moment when I first encountered his work. It was Tales from Ferozshahbagh. Of course, I was very young at that time. I must have been 1987. I must have been in grade 7 or 8. So I was... I did read the stories, but I could not appreciate them the way I do now. I think it's one of the finest collection of short stories ever. And then when I was 21 or 22, something like that, my girlfriend at the time, she was a big... And her dad actually had a great collection of books. And so I borrowed his copy of A Fine Balance.
1: Huh.
0: And... a strange thing started happening every time I left the house to, you know, either go play cricket or wander through the city on my motorcycle or whatever it was. I wanted to get back to the book as quickly as possible. And that had never happened to me before.
1: Ever?
0: Ever. I have to confess, I wasn't a huge reader of literature. I mean, you know, studied Shakespeare in school and poetry and literature and all of that as part of, you know, your school curriculum. But I was more interested in comic books and oral storytelling, coming from an oral storytelling culture.
1: Right.
0: But with A Fine Balance, it was the first time that I felt this pull from the characters and what's going to happen to them.
1: Hmm.
0: You know, I started this strange feeling of actually caring about people that don't exist, but they exist in your imagination in such a powerful way. And when I finished reading the book, I experienced this stillness.
1: Mm-hmm.
0: I was silent. And that's what great literature does. That's what great theater does, great art, all of it. It kind of creates this silence.
1: Mm-hmm.
0: And it was the first time I understood the power of literature, and I remember feeling, okay, this is what literature can do.
1: Right. Yeah. No, I love it. Now, A Fine Balance is set in 1975 in Mumbai. The government's declared a state of emergency. The Prime Minister Indira Gandhi is found guilty of election fraud, and it ushers the nation into this time of crisis, which lasted for years. Four people end up living, you know, kind of stranded in a Bombay apartment during the time. When you came to it as an adapter,
0: mm-hmm.
1: what did you see as the possibilities, so the inherent theatrical mm-hmm. possibilities, but also the difficulties, the things you might have to overcome?
0: So I'll start with one of the challenges is that, you know, with the novel, there's a lot of backstory, which is why we also, it's one of the reasons that we end up caring so much about these people, because we know them really, really well.
1: Mm-hmm.
0: And what I did not want to do for the play was have any flashbacks, any backstory, or any storytelling device. Because for me, an adaptation is not really, how can I explain it? It's not a transplant. You're not doing an organ transplant. You're not taking the kidney and the liver from the novel and using that same kidney and liver on the stage. It's more like a blood transfusion. You're just the DNA, you're injecting the same spirit, the same essence, the same DNA into a completely different medium. And for me, that DNA is contained in the relationships between Dina Dalal, Ishwar and Om, the two tailors, Manik and the other characters. So I had to retain the essence of the novel through the characters, through what it's exploring thematically, not necessarily worrying so much about plot.

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1: What kind of future do Albertans want? The upcoming referendum will reveal where voters stand. Choices on the ballot. Stay in Canada. Seek more provincial powers over immigration and whether to push for constitutional change. 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The Alberta Referendum, October 19th. Everywhere you get CBC News.
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3: From CBC News, The World This Hour, I'm Martina Fitzgerald. The next escalation in the U.S. trade war will come down in just a few hours' time. American import bans on Canadian alcohol and other products are scheduled to go into effect. The CBC's Nisha Patel has the details.
4: The U.S. will ban imports of some alcoholic drinks as well as dairy byproducts, molasses, and motorcycles starting at 12:01 a.m. Eastern Time. The move creates greater uncertainty for businesses in specific sectors. About half of the roughly $2 billion in spirits produced annually